0: how Christians are called to pray for one another and even labor for one another within the body of Christ. Paul sets before us an example of what it means to devote our lives to the strengthening of the church. All of that leads me to ask this. What expectations do you have that the Lord might do in and through the church? What expectations do you have that the Lord might do in and through the church? In Romans 8:8-15, we find a window into the great gospel expectations that Paul had planned for the church in Rome. He's thankful, but not satisfied. He's prayerful, but not idle. And these verses call us to think and pray and work for the strengthening of the body of Christ so that the church might grow up into the beauty and maturity that the Lord has called her to be. Romans chapter 1, verses 8-15. This is the inerrant, infallible, perfect word of God. First, I thank my God through Jesus Christ for all of you, because your faith is proclaimed in all the world. For God is my witness, who I serve with my spirit in the gospel of his Son, that without ceasing I mention you always in my prayers, asking that somehow, by God's will, I may now at last succeed in coming to you. For I long to see you, that I may impart to you some spiritual gift to strengthen you. That is, that we may be mutually encouraged by each other's faith, both yours and mine. I do not want you to be unaware, brothers, that I have often intended to come to you, but thus far have been prevented, in order that I may reap some harvest among you, as well as among the rest of the Gentiles. I am under obligation both to Greeks and to barbarians, both to the wise and to the foolish. So I am eager to preach the gospel to you also who are in Rome. The grass withers and the flowers fade, but the word of our God stands forever. Amen. After identifying himself as the author and addressing the audience, the recipient of his letter, and then pronouncing a gospel blessing, Paul begins the first movement of the book of Romans with great thanksgiving. With great thanksgiving. And it's interesting that he writes, first, I thank my God, yet he never goes on to give a second or third or fourth point. And it's difficult to know whether Paul has just moved on from his numbered outline as the Spirit of God carried him along in the writing, or if by first he means like he does in 1 Corinthians 15:1, a matter of first importance. And here it is the thanks of God that is of first importance, primary importance. Some translations even say, first of all, and then move on. And that carries with it the sense of what he's saying. What is clear is that thanksgiving to God for what he sees at work in the church overflows from his heart. And there are two aspects of this thanksgiving that deserve our attention. The first question we must ask is this: how is Paul's thanksgiving given to God? How does he give thanks to God? And this is not a small matter. He gives thanks to God through Jesus Christ. For the Christian, our thanksgiving, our praise, our petition, our lament, all of it, our prayers are only possible because of Jesus Christ and only through Jesus Christ. In fact, our access to God rests completely on nothing that we have done, but completely on what Jesus has done in our place. And so even in his thanksgiving, he is teaching the church. This is how you give thanks to the Father through Jesus the Son. In fact, the phrase is the final piece of a puzzle that actually starts to be built in verse 7. In verse 7, you see the picture of grace and peace coming down from the Father. How? through Jesus Christ. And now the final piece of the puzzle is added. So how do believers then respond to the graces that flow to us through Jesus? We offer thanks to the Father also through Jesus. So as blessings come down, they're given, dispensed, flow from the finished work of the Son, the risen, ruling, reigning Son of God. And then we respond by giving thanks and praise and honor and gratitude to the Father. And we do that through Jesus. He is the way that all of this happens. The second question we must ask is, what is Paul thankful for? What is the content of this thanksgiving? And the content of his gratitude falls squarely on thanks for all the saints. He writes, for all of you. And even there, we learn something of the apostle's heart for the people of God. Paul's not just expressing thanksgiving for those of who are from his own ethnic background or for those who share his political ideologies. No, he says, if you've shared in Jesus Christ, you're now with me in Christ, I thank God for you. What a supernatural thing that's happened to us. None of us deserving to be in now in the kingdom of God. And yet here we are. So he looks around these people that he longs to see. And he says, I thank God for the grace of you being in Christ. And he gives thanks for all of them. Now, there's something specific about them that, if we step even further, is deeper cause for his thankfulness. Do you notice this? He writes, it's because your faith is proclaimed in all the world. Now, if we were just reading straight through these opening section of Romans, we would see this connection clearly being made. In verse 5, Paul describes his mission. The mission of his life is to bring about the obedience of faith for the sake of his name among all the nations. So he wants to see people obeying the gospel, repenting of sin, believing in Jesus among all the nations. And then he turns his attention to this little church in Rome, including you. And now he gives thanks to God for all of them, because the very thing he's giving his life to, people believing in Jesus, walking in obedience to Jesus, living by faith in Jesus, this is happening right there in the very heart of the Roman Empire. In fact, their faith, there's two things about it. You see, it's being made known all around the world. By the way, Paul's using hyperbole there. He does that a lot. What he's saying is, everywhere I go, people are talking about this. But notice where the thanksgiving goes. It's not to the people themselves. It's to the God who gives faith. God is the author of our faith. Ephesians 2 says that God's one who supplies the very faith we need to believe in Jesus. That's why he thanks God. And he thanks God for this whole church because of their faith in Jesus Christ. The thing that God has given them, he praises him for. And I just wonder if there's even something there that each of us might learn as we reflect on Paul's thanksgiving. Oh, if we had eyes to see the grace of God at work in the life of the church. Oh, that God would give us that. But it's by grace those things are happening. And now we're able to see it. And you know, the closer someone is to you, the harder it is to see the grace of God at work in their life. So that we would have eyes to see how God is at work in you. And how is at work in your spouse. And in the person in community group you have a difficult time loving. And then by extension, every member of the church, God is at work. And when we have eyes to see it, our hearts go out in thanksgiving, not to the person, but to the God who gives. And so we praise him for the work in his lives, those that we know and those that we love, shaping us, fashioning us to be more and more like Jesus. And so what's the first thing that Paul does after introducing himself and the listener and bringing a blessing? His heart is full of great thanksgiving to the Lord for what he's doing in his church. And may ours be as well. May our thanksgiving be great. And the next thing I want to show you is how these great gospel expectations were accompanied by great prayer in verses 9 and 10. First, notice how he mentions the church. He writes, "For God is my witness, whom I serve with my spirit in the gospel of his Son, that without ceasing I mention you always in my prayers." Just as an aside, Paul has now already in 9 verses mentioned twice he is a servant. Very first thing on the business card, he says, "I'm a servant of Jesus Christ." Here, I'm servant of God. I serve God. And that word "serve" here is the New Testament word for worship. So I worship God, and I'm serving him as an act of worship with my spirit in the gospel of his Son. There's multiple interesting things to mention about verse 9, all focused on his prayer life concerning the believers in Rome. Notice how Paul appeals not only for them to take him at his word when it comes to just how often he prays for the church. He even calls God as his witness. "Look, I'm praying for you all the time. God is my witness." He even goes on to say he's praying for the Romans without ceasing. Again, Paul's using hyperbole. He's praying for other churches. He's praying for other things, but he is regularly praying for the church in Rome. And then if you just stand back and you take verses 8 and 9 together, I wonder if this seems surprising to you at first like it did to me. If Paul has just mentioned that the church is doing so well, that their faith is being talked about all over the known world, then why would he spend so much time praying for them? Isn't this a strong church already? Yes. Then why spend so much time praying? And the answer is found in the fact that Paul knows that nothing happens apart from prayer. And that no church has attained the full maturity of what Christ has called them to in godliness. And so prayer must attend the work of the church. Prayer waters the ministry of the word. Prayer changes us as we come face to face in communion with the living God. Prayer reminds us all of the dependent work of spiritual things, the dependent work of the kingdom of God. And so he mentions the frequency of his praying, and then he opens the door just a bit into his own prayer life. What does he pray when he mentions the church in Rome? And we might summarize this as he longs for the church. In verse 10, he says, "I'm asking, when I'm praying, I'm asking somehow by God's will, I may now at last succeed in coming to you." And if you just take a peek down at verse 12, he adds, "I don't want you to be unaware, brothers. I've often intended to come to you, but thus far have been prevented." Now, mentioning this longing to come see them in person, he's going the extra mile to gain their hearing. He wants them to know that while he has had other ministry, his goal all along has been to get to Rome to see them. It wasn't that the church was less important. It was just less immediate in the ministry that God had called Paul to. He tried to get them to them again and again. And yet there's an important confession in verse 10. Look at it with me. Paul acknowledges it would only be by God's will that he reached Rome, and the ambitions that we will soon hear of would come to pass by God's will. And even there is an important place for us to stop and think about some of these longings we have, whether they're longings we have in our families or longings we have in our career or even longings that you have for ministry within the body of Christ. There's an unmet expectation, perhaps. And what we learn to pray from the Bible is, "Lord, willing. So we pray these things, and then we add Lord willing. Jamie loves to lovingly make fun of me for how often I say Lord willing. So for example, when she asks me, hey, will you fix this sink? I say, Lord willing. And one day the Lord will that sink is fixed. No, that's not what that means here. But James teaches us to talk like this. Christians talk like this. We make our plans, but the Lord directs our steps. And in James chapter 4, verses 13 through 15, we see this very clearly laid out. James writes, come now, you who say today or tomorrow we will go into such and such a town and spend a year there and trade and make profit, yet you do not know what tomorrow will bring. What is your life? For you are a mist that appears for a little time and then vanishes. Instead, you ought to say, if the Lord wills, we will live and do this or that. If the Lord wills. It was God's will for Paul to make it to Rome. And yet there's another principle there. Sometimes God answers our prayers in ways we did not expect. And the way that Paul arrives in Rome was not how he had expected. How does he arrive in Rome? In chains. Would he leave the city of Rome on to Spain like he was asking the Lord to do? Lord, if it be your will, let me stop in Rome and let me get to Spain in order that people there could hear the good news of the gospel. No, God said no to that prayer. And Paul breathed his last in Rome. Just to point out that sometimes God answers our prayers in unexpected ways. And so we learn to pray along with the apostle, Lord willing. And I want to point out there is a lesson here, I think, for each of us who are members of the Trails Church. And there's a correlation between how much you pray for the church and how much you love the church. In praying for the people of God, Paul is leading his heart to love them more and more. One way you can love the body of Christ is by praying for people in the church regularly. But just the practice of praying for you regularly surely is part of why I love you so deeply. I want to make sure we keep this front and center. Regularly be praying for the elders of the church, for staff, deacons, for children's workers. Widen your scope, praying for churches around the world, for mission work around the world, praying for another local church. There's so many great churches. What a gift that is. But the act of prayer keeps us on our knees before God. God can do great things with simple prayers. And may our prayers to him be great. The final part of this paragraph we might summarize under the heading expectant ministry, verses 11 through 15. Expectant ministry. I'll begin by telling you the story of William Carey, who on the morning of May the 30th, 1792, stood up in front of a group of Baptist pastors whom he thought whose hearts had grown cold toward God at work in the world. And he stood and preached a sermon, and as a part of that said these words that you probably know, expect great things from God and attempt great things for God. Expect great things from God and attempt great things for God. These were the words of who is now called the father of modern missions, and those words changed the landscape of missions. And in a way, that was Carey's rallying cry to try to wake the church up out of their slumber. And yet, doesn't it fit Paul so well? His own life and ministry. He was a man who attempted great things for God and expected great things from him. And the specific result that he anticipated once he got to Rome was this comprehensive gospel ministry that included at least three things. And the first of these is he sought to strengthen the church, to build up the church, to edify the church. And just circle your thoughts around his words with me. He says, I want to get there that I may impart to you some spiritual gift to strengthen you. Now, sometimes when Paul's talking about spiritual gifts, he means a specific set of gifts that the Holy Spirit gives to believers for the building up of the church. That's a similar idea. He talks about that in Romans 12, 6 through 8. There you'll find spiritual gifts like teaching and exhorting, giving and leading and showing mercy. But the best way to think about this spiritual gift that he has in mind is not those list of gifts, but the spiritual gift of his apostolic investment, sowing gospel seeds in this church himself. Remember, he wants to preach the gospel where Christ has not been named. Well, these people have come to faith in Christ, but as far as we know, none of the apostles had spent their investing in them. And so he wants to give them the gift of his explaining the gospel, applying the gospel to the Christian life, and in doing so, building up the church. Leon Morris writes, Paul wanted the Roman Christians to be strengthened in the faith as a result of the gift God would give them through his ministry. It was important that the church be strong. The second aspect of this expected ministry involved mutual encouragement. In Romans 1:12, he writes, he longs to visit them that we may be mutually encouraged by each other's faith, both yours and mine. And do you not find it remarkable that Paul the apostle aims to show up at this little church and with ordinary Christians, not only to minister to them, but be ministered to by them? What remarkable humility it shows. But it also shows that Paul understands that this is the normal Christian life. That as I'm investing in people, they are also investing in me. No one ever outgrows the status of learner. We are disciples of Jesus, always, continually. And so he expects this mutual encouragement to happen. Ministry is never one-sided. The strengthening of faith often flows in both directions. Paul confirms this later when he writes in Romans 15, 14. He says of this church, you yourselves are full of goodness, filled with all knowledge and able to instruct one another. He believed that the grace of God was already at work among them. Their faith, their knowledge, their goodness would not only build one another up, but he wanted to be built up by the church in Rome as well. And the final aspect of this expectant ministry is that he would do what he always loves to do, to preach the gospel. There are a few things worth noting. First, he preached expectantly. He expects there will be a harvest. Verse 13, he hopes to reap some harvest among you, as well as among the rest of the Gentiles. Paul knows my job is to sow the seeds of the gospel, and the Lord will cause it to grow. So he's expecting a harvest. He's expecting that sinners will turn from their sin and turn to Christ in saving faith. Second, notice he's got this burden to share Christ with everyone. That's what's going on in verse 14. He says, I'm under obligation both to Greeks and barbarians, to the wise and the foolish. Let me explain this, because some of you think the word barbarian is reserved for freshman boys. And that's not what it means. So the Greeks, those who spoke Greek, those who lived as Greeks, thought themselves better than everyone. And if you didn't speak Greek, you were called a barbarian. So if you're from Spain or Germany or anywhere outside of the known world to them, and you didn't speak their language, you were just a barbarian. So what's he doing here? Well, he's using two words at the opposite end of one another to show I've come to preach the gospel to everyone in between them, to the wise and the foolish, to the great and the small, to the rich and the poor. Everybody who will listen to me about the good news of Jesus, I want to talk about it, because regardless of their station in life, they all have the same desperate God-shaped need. They need to be forgiven of sin and be made right with the living God. So I'll talk to everybody. In fact, if that's you, regardless of where you say, I'm great, I'm small, I'm wise, I'm foolish, I'm a pretty good person, or I'm the worst sinner I know. If you're separated from God by your sin, there is no hope in this life or in death. But there is great hope in Jesus Christ and in him alone. And the very thing that Paul said was news, I'm going to try to preach to everybody. That is the good news our church wants you so desperately to hear. That Jesus saves. Jesus forgives. No one can forgive you but him. But if you come to him in humility with your need, he will receive you. He will forgive you. He will make you new. So if you feel the Lord pulling your heart to him, even in this moment, I pray that today you would not resist that, but in humility, place your faith in Jesus Christ and he will save you. Paul has a burden to share Christ with everyone. And then finally, don't miss this. In verse 15, he says, I'm eager to preach the gospel to you also who are in Rome. He also wants to preach the gospel to believers. And even this might seem surprising. These Romans had already heard the gospel. They had already believed in Jesus. As a matter of fact, their faith is so strong. It's being talked about all over the world. Why would Paul come to preach the gospel to them again? Well, it is because the church never outgrows its need of the gospel. Strong faith does not require less gospel, but more. And Paul knew this well. And so even before arriving, he begins preaching to them through the letter we now call the Epistle to the Romans. Why? So that even though he couldn't be there in person, he wants to preach the gospel through writing. So that this church, so that roots of their faith would grow down deep. And so how might we respond to these last few verses? Let me just encourage us to labor together in these ways, strengthening the church, using your life, your gifts, to help build up the body of Christ so that she might become all that she is called to be. What about mutual encouragement? The way that this looks in the normal Christian life is within a local church, there's all these people, and like Paul and the Romans, people are at different levels in their spiritual maturity. And yet God is always at work when Christians are together with their Bibles open, talking about how to follow Jesus together. So let me just tell you, the normal pattern of growing as a disciple is that you are both being discipled by people and growing as a disciple of Jesus. So I just wonder, if you think about your life, who is it that you're helping grow as a disciple, and who is discipling you? And probably those names are the same. And that's how it should be. You can't disciple everybody, but with a few, you can be helping them grow following Jesus, and certainly they will help you. And then finally, in preaching the gospel, don't miss when we gather, that is what we are doing. We are proclaiming Jesus Christ together. In the order of our service, in the content of what we sing and what we pray and what we preach, we are preaching Christ together. And yet, when we then scatter, we continue that work. So you're preaching Christ to your children, preaching Christ to your family, preaching Christ to your neighbor and your coworker, and that is exactly the rhythm that we want to see. We preach Christ together when we gather, and we preach Christ together when we scatter. One of the things that listening to this podcast called A Storm in the Desert made me long for is that God might send a spiritual fire here to the church. Well, if he can send a storm to the Arabian desert, surely he can send a spiritual fire of revival and renewal here. It convinced me that perhaps my expectations have been too small. And so I started praying that God would pour out his spirit upon us, that the gospel would do its good work in homes and places of work and in neighborhoods. And slowly, God would do what only he can do. Bring people to faith in Christ, see them growing and maturing in Christ, place them in local churches, They said in the podcast that it was a testament to God's commitment to use faithful, ordinary ministry to effect fruitful, extraordinary change. So I just wonder, for us, 25 years from now, we might look back and praise God for this great work of spiritual renewal and revival that only He could have done. And how is that facilitated? It's with us having great gospel expectations, by thanking God for all the ways that we see Him at work, by staying dependent on our knees, humbly praying, God, move among us. And by strengthening the church, building up the church, preaching Christ. So let us, Trails Church, never outgrow the ordinary means of grace. These very simple things that God has called us to do. And let us do them with great expectation. Let's pray. Father, do we ask just this, that You would exalt the name of Jesus, that our hearts would be full of thanksgiving, that our lives would be full of prayer, and the church full of expectation of gospel ministry in our strengthening the body, mutually building up the body, and proclaiming Christ together. We ask all of these things in Jesus' name. Amen.
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That was Phil Wickham with Psalm 8. Thank you so much for joining us here on Pilgrim Radio in the afternoon. About to check out for the day. 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Today's message comes from Pastor Herschel York of Buck Run Baptist Church in Grapevine, Texas. Today's message comes from a series he's got called The Story and the Glory. This is out of the book of Daniel, and it's called The Disciples' Decision to Stay Undefiled. Be sure to tune into that, and the book of Daniel has got so much going for it with prophecy and amazing stories of choosing God over the world. So if you're looking to feel inspired, I always find it in the book of Daniel. Right now, we've got Matthew West, and this is Only Grace. There is

A.W. Tozer reminds us that we need never shout across the spaces to an absent God. He is nearer than our own souls, closer than our most secret thoughts. This is Pilgrim Radio.

0: 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The Bible is God's Word. 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
1: The Book of Amos, chapter 1, verse 1. The words of Amos, who was among the sheep breeders of Tekoa, which he saw concerning Israel in the days of Uzziah, king of Judah, and in the days of Jeroboam, the son of Joash, king of Israel, 2 years before the earthquake. And he said, "The Lord roars from Zion, and utters his voice from Jerusalem. The pastures of the shepherds mourn, and the top of Carmel withers. Thus says the Lord, for three transgressions of Damascus and for four, I will not turn away its punishment, because they have threshed Gilead with implements of iron. But I will send a fire into the house of Hazael, which shall devour the palaces of Ben-Hadad. I will also break the gate bar of Damascus, and cut off the inhabitant from the valley of Avon, and the one who holds the scepter from Beth Eden. The people of Syria shall go captive to Kir, says the Lord. Thus says the Lord, for three transgressions of Gaza, and for four, I will not turn away its punishment, because they took captive the whole captivity to deliver them up to Edom. But I will send a fire upon the wall of Gaza, which shall devour its palaces. I will cut off the inhabitant from Ashdod, and the one who holds the scepter from Ashkelon. I will turn my hand against Ekron, and the remnant of the Philistines shall perish, says the Lord God. Thus says the Lord, for three transgressions of Tyre and for four, I will not turn away its punishment, because they delivered up the whole captivity to Edom, and did not remember the covenant of brotherhood. But I will send a fire upon the wall of Tyre, which shall devour its palaces. Thus says the Lord, for three transgressions of Edom and for four, I will not turn away its punishment, because he pursued his brother with the sword and cast off all pity. His anger tore perpetually, and he kept his wrath forever. But I will send a fire upon Teman, which shall devour the palaces of Bozrah. Thus says the Lord, for three transgressions of the people of Ammon, and for four, I will not turn away its punishment, because they ripped open the women with child in Gilead, that they might enlarge their territory. But I will kindle a fire in the wall of Rabbah, and it shall devour its palaces amid shouting in the day of battle, and a tempest in the day of the whirlwind. Their king shall go into captivity, he and his princes together, says the Lord. Amos chapter 2. Thus says the Lord, for three transgressions of Moab and for four, I will not turn away its punishment, because he burned the bones of the king of Edom to lime. But I will send a fire upon Moab, and it shall devour the palaces of Kirioth. Moab shall die with tumult, with shouting and trumpet sound, and I will cut off the judge from its midst, and slay all its princes with him, says the Lord. Thus says the Lord, for three transgressions of Judah and for four, I will not turn away its punishment, because they have despised the law of the Lord and have not kept his commandments. Their lies lead them astray, lies which their fathers followed. But I will send a fire upon Judah, and it shall devour the palaces of Jerusalem. Thus says the Lord, for three transgressions of Israel and for four, I will not turn away its punishment, because they sell the righteous for silver and the poor for a pair of sandals. They pant after the dust of the earth, which is on the head of the poor, and pervert the way of the humble. A man and his father go in to the same girl to defile my holy name. They lie down by every altar on clothes taken in pledge, and drink the wine of the condemned in the house of their God. Yet it was I who destroyed the Amorite before them, whose height was like the height of the cedars, and he was as strong as the oaks. Yet I destroyed his fruit above and his roots beneath. Also it was I who brought you up from the land of Egypt, and led you 40 years through the wilderness to possess the land of the Amorite. I raised up some of your sons as prophets, and some of your young men as Nazirites. Is it not so, O you children of Israel? Says the Lord. But you gave the Nazirites wine to drink, and commanded the prophets, saying, Do not prophesy. Behold, I am weighed down by you, as a cart full of sheaves is weighed down. Therefore flight shall perish from the swift. The strong shall not strengthen his power, nor shall the mighty deliver himself. He shall not stand who handles the bow. The swift of foot shall not escape, nor shall he who rides a horse deliver himself. The most courageous men of might shall flee naked in that day, says the Lord. Amos chapter 3. Hear this word that the Lord has spoken against you, O children of Israel, against the whole family which I brought up from the land of Egypt, saying, You only have I known of all the families of the earth. Therefore I will punish you for all your iniquities. Can two walk together unless they are agreed? Will a lion roar in the forest when he has no prey? Will a young lion cry out of his den if he has caught nothing? Will a bird fall into a snare on the earth where there is no trap for it? Will a snare spring up from the earth if it has caught nothing at all? If a trumpet is blown in a city, will not the people be afraid? If there is calamity in a city, will not the Lord have done it? Surely, the Lord God does nothing unless he reveals his secret to his servants, the prophets. A lion has roared, who will not fear? The Lord God has spoken, who can but prophesy? Proclaim in the palaces at Ashdod, and in the palaces in the land of Egypt, and say, Assemble on the mountains of Samaria, see great tumults in her midst, and the oppressed within her. For they do not know to do right, says the Lord, who store up violence and robbery in their palaces. Therefore, thus says the Lord God, An adversary shall be all around the land. He shall sap your strength from you, and your palaces shall be plundered. Thus says the Lord, As a shepherd takes from the mouth of a lion two legs or a piece of an ear, so shall the children of Israel be taken out who dwell in Samaria, in the corner of a bed and on the edge of a couch. Hear and testify against the house of Jacob, says the Lord God, the God of hosts, that in the day I punish Israel for their transgressions, I will also visit destruction on the altars of Bethel, and the horns of the altar shall be cut off and fall to the ground. I will destroy the winter house along with the summer house. The houses of ivory shall perish, and the great houses shall have an end, says the Lord. Amos chapter 4. Hear this word, you cows of Bashan, who are on the mountain of Samaria, who oppress the poor, who crush the needy, who say to your husbands, "Bring wine, let us drink." The Lord God has sworn by his holiness, "Behold, the day shall come upon you when he will take you away with fishhooks, and your posterity with fishhooks. You will go out through broken walls, each one straight ahead of her, and you will be cast into Harmon," says the Lord. "Come to Bethel and transgress. At Gilgal, multiply transgression. Bring your sacrifices every morning, your tithes every 3 days. Offer a sacrifice of thanksgiving with leaven. Proclaim and announce the freewill offerings. For this you love, you children of Israel, says the Lord God. Also, I gave you cleanness of teeth in all your cities, and lack of bread in all your places. Yet you have not returned to me, says the Lord. I also withheld rain from you when there were still 3 months to the harvest. I made it rain on one city. I withheld rain from another city. One part was rained upon, and where it did not rain, the part withered. So 2 or 3 cities wandered to another city to drink water, but they were not satisfied. Yet you have not returned to me, says the Lord. I blasted you with blight and mildew when your gardens increased, your vineyards, your fig trees, and your olive trees. The locusts devoured them. Yet you have not returned to me, says the Lord. I sent among you a plague after the manner of Egypt. Your young men I killed with a sword, along with your captive horses. I made the stench of your camps come up into your nostrils. Yet you have not returned to me, says the Lord. I overthrew some of you, as God overthrew Sodom and Gomorrah, and you were like a firebrand plucked from the burning. Yet you have not returned to me, says the Lord. Therefore, thus will I do to you, O Israel, because I will do this to you. Prepare to meet your God, O Israel, for behold, he who forms mountains and creates the wind, who declares to man what his thought is, and makes the morning darkness, who treads the high places of the earth, the Lord God of hosts is his name. Amos chapter 5. Hear this word which I take up against you, a lamentation, O house of Israel. The virgin of Israel has fallen. She will rise no more. She lies forsaken on her land. There is no one to raise her up. For thus says the Lord God, the city that goes out by 1,000 shall have 100 left, and that which goes out by 100 shall have 10 left to the house of Israel. For thus says the Lord to the house of Israel, seek me and live, but do not seek Bethel, nor enter Gilgal, nor pass over to Beersheba. For Gilgal shall surely go into captivity, and Bethel shall come to nothing. Seek the Lord and live, lest he break out like fire in the house of Joseph and devour it, with no one to quench it in Bethel. You who turn justice to wormwood and lay righteousness to rest in the earth. He made the Pleiades and Orion. He turns the shadow of death into morning and makes the day dark as night. He calls for the waters of the sea and pours them out on the face of the earth. The Lord is his name. He rains ruin upon the strong, so that fury comes upon the fortress. They hate the one who rebukes in the gate, and they abhor the one who speaks uprightly. Therefore, because you tread down the poor and take grain taxes from him, though you have built houses of hewn stone, yet you shall not dwell in them. You have planted pleasant vineyards, but you shall not drink wine from them. For I know your manifold transgressions and your mighty sins, afflicting the just and taking bribes, diverting the poor from justice at the gate. Therefore, the prudent keep silent at that time, for it is an evil time. Seek good and not evil, that you may live. So the Lord God of hosts will be with you, as you have spoken. Hate evil, love good. Establish justice in the gate. It may be that the Lord God of hosts will be gracious to the remnant of Joseph. Therefore, the Lord God of hosts, the Lord, says this: There shall be wailing in all streets, and they shall say in all the highways, Alas, alas! They shall call the farmer to mourning, and skillful lamenters to wailing. In all vineyards there shall be wailing, for I will pass through you, says the Lord. Woe to you who desire the day of the Lord! For what good is the day of the Lord to you? It will be darkness and not light. It will be as though a man fled from a lion and a bear met him, or as though he went into the house, leaned his hand on the wall, and a serpent bit him. Is not the day of the Lord darkness and not light? Is it not very dark with no brightness in it? I hate, I despise your feast days, and I do not savor your sacred assemblies. Though you offer me burnt offerings and your grain offerings, I will not accept them, nor will I regard your fattened peace offerings. Take away from me the noise of your songs, for I will not hear the melody of your stringed instruments. But let justice rain down like water, and righteousness like a mighty stream. Did you offer me sacrifices and offerings in the wilderness 40 years, O house of Israel? You also carried Sikuth your king, and Kian your idols, the star of your gods, which you made for yourselves. Therefore I will send you into captivity beyond Damascus, says the Lord, whose name is the God of hosts. Amos chapter 6. Woe to you who are at ease in Zion and trust in Mount Samaria, notable persons in the chief nation to whom the house of Israel comes. Go over to Calneh and see, and from there go to Hamath the Great. Then go down to Gath of the Philistines. Are you better than these kingdoms? Or is their territory greater than your territory? Woe to you who put far off the day of doom, who cause the seat of violence to come near, who lie on beds of ivory, stretch out on your couches, eat lambs from the flock and calves in the midst of the stall, who sing idly to the sound of stringed instruments and invent for yourselves musical instruments like David, who drink wine from bowls and anoint yourselves with the best ointments, but are not grieved for the affliction of Joseph. Therefore, they shall now go captive as the first of the captives, and those who recline at banquets shall be removed. The Lord God has sworn by himself. The Lord God of hosts says, I abhor the pride of Jacob and hate his palaces. Therefore I will deliver up the city and all that is in it. Then it shall come to pass that if 10 men remain in one house, they shall die. And when a relative of the dead, with one who will burn the bodies, picks up the bodies to take them out of the house, he will say to one inside the house, Are there any more with you? Then someone will say, None. And he will say, Hold your tongue, for we dare not mention the name of the Lord. For behold, the Lord gives a command. He will break the great house into bits and the little house into pieces. Do horses run on rocks? Does one plow there with oxen? Yet you have turned justice into gall, and the fruit of righteousness into wormwood. You who rejoice over Lodebar, who say, Have we not taken Karnaim for ourselves by our own strength? For behold, I will raise up the nation against you, O house of Israel, says the Lord God of hosts, and they will afflict you from the entrance of Hamath to the valley of the Arabah. Amos chapter 7. Thus the Lord God showed me, behold, he formed locust swarms at the beginning of the late crop. Indeed, it was the late crop after the king's mowings. And so it was, when they had finished eating the grass of the land, that I said, O Lord God, forgive, I pray. O that Jacob may stand, for he is small. So the Lord relented concerning this. It shall not be, said the Lord. Thus the Lord God showed me, behold, the Lord God called for conflict by fire, and it consumed the great deep and devoured the territory. Then I said, O Lord God, cease, I pray. O that Jacob may stand, for he is small. So the Lord relented concerning this. This also shall not be, said the Lord God. Thus he showed me, behold, the Lord stood on a wall made with a plumb line in his hand. And the Lord said to me, Amos, what do you see? And I said, a plumb line. Then the Lord said, behold, I am setting a plumb line in the midst of my people Israel. I will not pass by them any more. The high places of Isaac shall be desolate, and the sanctuaries of Israel shall be laid waste. I will rise with the sword against the house of Jeroboam. Then Amaziah, the priest of Bethel, sent to Jeroboam, king of Israel, saying, Amos has conspired against you in the midst of the house of Israel. The land is not able to bear all his words. For thus Amos has said, Jeroboam shall die by the sword, and Israel shall surely be led away captive from their own land. Then Amaziah said to Amos, Go, you seer, flee to the land of Judah. There eat bread, and there prophesy. But never again prophesy at Bethel, for it is the king's sanctuary, and it is the royal residence. Then Amos answered and said to Amaziah, I was no prophet, nor was I a son of a prophet, but I was a sheep breeder and a tender of sycamore fruit. Then the Lord took me as I followed the flock, and the Lord said to me, Go, prophesy to my people Israel. Now therefore hear the word of the Lord. You say, Do not prophesy against Israel, and do not spout against the house of Isaac. Therefore thus says the Lord, Your wife shall be a harlot in the city. Your sons and daughters shall fall by the sword. Your land shall be divided by survey line. You shall die in a defiled land, and Israel shall surely be led away captive from his own land. Amos chapter 8. Thus the Lord God showed me, behold, a basket of summer fruit. And he said, Amos, what do you see? So I said, a basket of summer fruit. Then the Lord said to me, the end has come upon my people Israel. I will not pass by them any more. And the songs of the temple shall be wailing in that day, says the Lord God. Many dead bodies everywhere, they shall be thrown out in silence. Hear this, you who swallow up the needy and make the poor of the land fail, saying, when will the new moon be passed that we may sell grain, and the Sabbath that we may trade wheat, making the ephah small and the shekel large, falsifying the scales by deceit, that we may buy the poor for silver and the needy for a pair of sandals, even sell the bad wheat? The Lord has sworn by the pride of Jacob, surely I will never forget any of their works. Shall the land not tremble for this, and everyone mourn who dwells in it? All of it shall swell like the river, heave and subside like the river of Egypt. And it shall come to pass in that day, says the Lord God, that I will make the sun go down at noon, and I will darken the earth in broad daylight. I will turn your feasts into mourning, and all your songs into lamentation. I will bring sackcloth on every waist, and baldness on every head. I will make it like mourning for an only son, and its end like a bitter day. Behold, the days are coming, says the Lord God, that I will send a famine on the land, not a famine of bread, nor a thirst for water, but of hearing the words of the Lord. They shall wander from sea to sea, and from north to east. They shall run to and fro seeking the word of the Lord, but shall not find it. In that day the fair virgins and strong young men shall faint from thirst. Those who swear by the sin of Samaria, who say, as your God lives, O Dan, and as the way of Beersheba lives, they shall fall and never rise again. Amos chapter 9. I saw the Lord standing by the altar, and he said, strike the doorposts, that the thresholds may shake, and break them on the heads of them all. I will slay the last of them with the sword. He who flees from them shall not get away, and he who escapes from them shall not be delivered. Though they dig into hell, from there my hand shall take them. Though they climb up to heaven, from there I will bring them down. And though they hide themselves on top of Carmel, from there I will search and take them. Though they hide from my sight at the bottom of the sea, from there I will command the serpent, and it shall bite them. Though they go into captivity before their enemies, from there I will command the sword. I will set my eyes on them for harm and not for good. The Lord God of hosts, he who touches the earth and it melts, and all who dwell there mourn, all of it shall swell like the river and subside like the river of Egypt. He who builds his lairs in the sky and has founded his strata in the earth, who calls for the waters of the sea and pours them out on the face of the earth, the Lord is his name. Are you not like the people of Ethiopia to me, O children of Israel, says the Lord? Did I not bring up Israel from the land of Egypt, the Philistines from Kaphtor, and the Syrians from Kir? Behold, the eyes of the Lord God are on the sinful kingdom, and I will destroy it from the face of the earth. Yet I will not utterly destroy the house of Jacob, says the Lord. For surely I will command, and will sift the house of Israel among all nations, as grain is sifted in a sieve. Yet not the smallest grain shall fall to the ground. All the sinners of my people shall die by the sword, who say, the calamity shall not overtake nor confront us. On that day I will raise up the tabernacle of David, which has fallen down, and repair its damages. I will raise up its ruins and rebuild it as in the days of old, that they may possess the remnant of Edom and all the Gentiles who are called by my name, says the Lord who does this thing. Behold, the days are coming, says the Lord, when the plowman shall overtake the reaper, and the treader of grapes him who sows seed. The mountains shall drip with sweet wine, and all the hills shall flow with it. I will bring back the captives of my people Israel. They shall build the waste cities and inhabit them. They shall plant vineyards and drink wine from them. They shall also make gardens and eat fruit from them. I will plant them in their land, and no longer shall they be pulled up from the land I have given them, says the Lord your God. The Book of Obadiah, chapter 1, verse 1. The Vision of Obadiah. Thus says the Lord God concerning Edom, we have heard a report from the Lord, and a messenger has been sent among the nations, saying, arise, and let us rise up against her for battle. Behold, I will make you small among the nations. You shall be greatly despised. The pride of your heart has deceived you, you who dwell in the clefts of the rock, whose habitation is high. You who say in your heart, who will bring me down to the ground, though you ascend as high as the eagle, and though you set your nest among the stars, from there I will bring you down, says the Lord. If thieves had come to you, if robbers by night, oh, how you will be cut off. Would they not have stolen till they had enough? If grape gatherers had come to you, would they not have left some gleanings? Oh, how Esau shall be searched out, how his hidden treasures shall be sought after. All the men in your confederacy shall force you to the border. The men at peace with you shall deceive you and prevail against you. Those who eat your bread shall lay a trap for you. No one is aware of it. Will I not in that day, says the Lord, even destroy the wise men from Edom, and understanding from the mountains of Esau? Then your mighty men, O Teman, shall be dismayed, to the end that everyone from the mountains of Esau may be cut off by slaughter. For violence against your brother Jacob, shame shall cover you, and you shall be cut off forever. In the day that you stood on the other side, in the day that strangers carried captive his forces, when foreigners entered his gates and cast lots for Jerusalem, even you were as one of them. But you should not have gazed on the day of your brother, in the day of his captivity, nor should you have rejoiced over the children of Judah, in the day of their destruction. Nor should you have spoken proudly in the day of distress. You should not have entered the gate of my people in the day of their calamity. Indeed, you should not have gazed on their affliction in the day of their calamity, nor laid hands on their substance in the day of their calamity. You should not have stood at the crossroads to cut off those among them who escaped, nor should you have delivered up those among them who remained in the day of distress. For the day of the Lord upon all the nations is near. As you have done, it shall be done to you. Your reprisal shall return upon your own head, For as you drank on my holy mountain, so shall all the nations drink continually. Yes, they shall drink and swallow, and they shall be as though they had never been. But on Mount Zion there shall be deliverance, and there shall be holiness. The house of Jacob shall possess their possessions. The house of Jacob shall be a fire, and the house of Joseph a flame. But the house of Esau shall be stubble. They shall kindle them and devour them, and no survivor shall remain of the house of Esau. For the Lord has spoken. The south shall possess the mountains of Esau, and the lowland shall possess Philistia. They shall possess the fields of Ephraim and the fields of Samaria. Benjamin shall possess Gilead, and the captives of this host of the children of Israel shall possess the land of the Canaanites as far as Zarephath. The captives of Jerusalem who are in Sepharad shall possess the cities of the south. Then saviors shall come to Mount Zion to judge the mountains of Esau, and the kingdom shall be the Lord's. The book of Jonah, chapter 1, verse 1. Now the word of the Lord came to Jonah, the son of Amittai, saying, Arise, go to Nineveh, that great city, and cry out against it, for their wickedness has come up before me. But Jonah arose to flee to Tarshish from the presence of the Lord. He went down to Joppa and found a ship going to Tarshish. So he paid the fare and went down into it to go with them to Tarshish from the presence of the Lord. But the Lord sent out a great wind on the sea, and there was a mighty tempest on the sea, so that the ship was about to be broken up. Then the mariners were afraid, and every man cried out to his God, and threw the cargo that was in the ship into the sea to lighten the load. But Jonah had gone down into the lowest parts of the ship, had lain down, and was fast asleep. So the captain came to him and said to him, What do you mean, sleeper? Arise, call on your God. Perhaps your God will consider us, so that we may not perish. And they said to one another, Come, let us cast lots, that we may know for whose cause this trouble has come upon us. So they cast lots, and the lot fell on Jonah. Then they said to him, Please tell us, for whose cause is this trouble upon us? What is your occupation, and where do you come from? What is your country, and of what people are you? So he said to them, I am a Hebrew, and I fear the Lord, the God of heaven, who made the sea and the dry land. Then the men were exceedingly afraid and said to him, Why have you done this? For the men knew that he fled from the presence of the Lord, because he had told them. Then they said to him, What shall we do to you that the sea may be calm for us? For the sea was growing more tempestuous. And he said to them, Pick me up and throw me into the sea. Then the sea will become calm for you. For I know that this great tempest is because of me. Nevertheless, the men rowed hard to return to land, but they could not, for the sea continued to grow more tempestuous against them. Therefore, they cried out to the Lord and said, We pray, O Lord, please do not let us perish for this man's life, and do not charge us with innocent blood, for you, O Lord, have done as it pleased you. So they picked up Jonah and threw him into the sea, and the sea ceased from its raging. Then the men feared the Lord exceedingly, and offered a sacrifice to the Lord, and took vows. Now the Lord had prepared a great fish to swallow Jonah, and Jonah was in the belly of the fish 3 days and 3 nights. Jonah chapter 2. Then Jonah prayed to the Lord his God from the fish's belly, and he said, I cried out to the Lord because of my affliction, and he answered me. Out of the belly of Sheol I cried, and you heard my voice. For you cast me into the deep, into the heart of the seas, and the flood surrounded me. All your billows and your waves passed over me. Then I said, I have been cast out of your sight, yet I will look again toward your holy temple. The waters surrounded me even to my soul. The deep closed around me. Weeds were wrapped around my head. I went down to the moorings of the mountains. The earth with its bars closed behind me forever. Yet you have brought up my life from the pit, O Lord my God. When my soul fainted within me, I remembered the Lord, and my prayer went up to you into your holy temple. Those who regard worthless idols forsake their own mercy. But I will sacrifice to you with the voice of thanksgiving. I will pay what I have vowed. Salvation is of the Lord. So the Lord spoke to the fish, and it vomited Jonah onto dry ground. Jonah chapter 3. Now the word of the Lord came to Jonah the second time, saying, Arise, go to Nineveh, that great city, and preach to it the message that I tell you. So Jonah arose and went to Nineveh according to the word of the Lord. Now Nineveh was an exceedingly great city, a three-day journey in extent. And Jonah began to enter the city on the first day's walk. Then he cried out and said, Yet 40 days, and Nineveh shall be overthrown. So the people of Nineveh believed God, proclaimed a fast, and put on sackcloth from the greatest to the least of them. Then word came to the king of Nineveh, and he arose from his throne and laid aside his robe, covered himself with sackcloth, and sat in ashes. And he caused it to be proclaimed and published throughout Nineveh by the decree of the king and his nobles, saying, Let neither man nor beast, herd nor flock, taste anything. Do not let them eat or drink water, but let man and beast be covered with sackcloth, and cry mightily to God. Yes, let everyone turn from his evil way, and from the violence that is in his hands. Who can tell if God will turn and relent, and turn away from his fierce anger, so that we may not perish? Then God saw their works, that they turned from their evil way, and God relented from the disaster that he had said he would bring upon them, and he did not do it. Jonah chapter 4. But it displeased Jonah exceedingly, and he became angry. So he prayed to the Lord and said, Ah, Lord, was not this what I said when I was still in my country? Therefore I fled previously to Tarshish, for I know that you are a gracious and merciful God, slow to anger and abundant in loving kindness, one who relents from doing harm. Therefore now, O Lord, please, take my life from me, for it is better for me to die than to live. Then the Lord said, Is it right for you to be angry? So Jonah went out of the city and sat on the east side of the city. There he made himself a shelter and sat under it in the shade till he might see what would become of the city. And the Lord prepared a plant and made it come up over Jonah that it might be shade for his head to deliver him from his misery. So Jonah was very grateful for the plant. But as morning dawned the next day, God prepared a worm, and it so damaged the plant that it withered. And it happened, when the sun arose, that God prepared a vehement east wind, and the sun beat on Jonah's head, so that he grew faint. Then he wished death for himself and said, "It is better for me to die than to live." Then God said to Jonah, "Is it right for you to be angry about the plant?" And he said, "It is right for me to be angry even to death." But the Lord said, "You have had pity on the plant for which you have not labored, nor made it grow, which came up in a night and perished in a night. And should I not pity Nineveh, that great city, in which are more than 120,000 persons, who cannot discern between their right hand and their left, and much livestock?"

The Lord is coming out of his place. He will come down and tread on the high places of the earth. The mountains will melt under him, and the valleys will split like wax before the fire, like waters pour down a steep place. All this is for the transgression of Jacob and for the sins of the house of Israel. What is the transgression of Jacob? Is it not Samaria? And what are the high places of Judah? Are they not Jerusalem? Therefore, I will make Samaria a heap of ruins in the field, places for planting a vineyard. I will pour down her stones into the valley, and I will uncover her foundations. All her carved images shall be beaten to pieces, and all her pay as a harlot shall be burned with the fire. All her idols I will lay desolate, for she gathered it from the pay of a harlot, and they shall return to the pay of a harlot. Therefore I will wail and howl. I will go stripped and naked. I will make a wailing like the jackals and a mourning like the ostriches. For her wounds are incurable. For it has come to Judah. It has come to the gate of my people, to Jerusalem. Tell it not in Gath. Weep not at all in Beth-Aphra. Roll yourself in the dust. Pass by in naked shame, you inhabitant of Shaphir. The inhabitant of Zaanan does not go out. Beth-Ezel mourns. Its place to stand is taken away from you. For the inhabitant of Maroth pined for good, but disaster came down from the Lord to the gate of Jerusalem. O inhabitant of Lachish, harness the chariot to the swift steeds. She was the beginning of sin to the daughter of Zion, for the transgressions of Israel were found in you. Therefore, you shall give presents to Moresheth-Gath. The houses of Achzib shall be a lie to the kings of Israel. I will yet bring an heir to you, O inhabitant of Mareshah. The glory of Israel shall come to Adullam. Make yourself bald and cut off your hair because of your precious children. Enlarge your baldness like an eagle, for they shall go from you into captivity. Micah chapter 2. Woe to those who devise iniquity and work out evil on their beds. At morning light they practice it, because it is in the power of their hand. They covet fields and take them by violence, also houses and seize them. So they oppress a man and his house, a man and his inheritance. Therefore, thus says the Lord, behold, against this family I am devising disaster, from which you cannot remove your necks, nor shall you walk haughtily, for this is an evil time. In that day one shall take up a proverb against you, and lament with a bitter lamentation, saying, we are utterly destroyed. He has changed the heritage of my people. How he has removed it from me. To a turncoat he has divided our fields. Therefore you will have no one to determine boundaries by lot in the assembly of the Lord. Do not prattle, you say to those who prophesy, so they shall not prophesy to you. They shall not return insult for insult, you who are named the house of Jacob. Is the spirit of the Lord restricted? Are these his doings? Do not my words do good to him who walks uprightly? Lately my people have risen up as an enemy. You pull off the robe with the garment from those who trust you as they pass by, like men returned from war. The women of my people you cast out from their pleasant houses, from their children you have taken away my glory forever. Arise
and depart

0: for this is not your rest. Because it is defiled, it shall destroy, yes, with utter destruction. If a man should walk in a false spirit and speak a lie, saying, I will prophesy to you of wine and drink, even he would be the prattler of his people. I will surely assemble all of you, O Jacob. I will surely gather the remnant of Israel. I will put them together like sheep of the fold, like a flock in the midst of their pasture. They shall make a loud noise because of so many people. The one who breaks open will come up before them. They will break out, pass through the gate, and go out by it. Their king will pass before them with the Lord at their head. Micah chapter 3. And I said, Hear now, O heads of Jacob, and you rulers of the house of Israel, is it not for you to know justice, you who hate good and love evil, who strip the skin from my people and the flesh from their bones, who also eat the flesh of my people, flay their skin from them, break their bones and chop them in pieces, like meat for the pot, like flesh in the cauldron? Then they will cry to the Lord, but he will not hear them. He will even hide his face from them at that time, because they have been evil in their deeds. Thus says the Lord concerning the prophets who make my people stray, who chant peace while they chew with their teeth, but who prepare war against him, who puts nothing into their mouths. Therefore you shall have night without vision, and you shall have darkness without divination. The sun shall go down on the prophets, and the day shall be dark for them. So the seers shall be ashamed, and the diviners abashed. Indeed, they shall all cover their lips, for there is no answer from God. But truly I am full of power by the Spirit of the Lord, and of justice and might, to declare to Jacob his transgression and to Israel his sin. Now hear this, you heads of the house of Jacob, and rulers of the house of Israel, who abhor justice and pervert all equity, who build up Zion with bloodshed and Jerusalem with iniquity. Her heads judge for a bribe, her priests teach for pay, and her prophets divine for money. Yet they lean on the Lord and say, Is not the Lord among us? No harm can come upon us. Therefore, because of you, Zion shall be plowed like a field. Jerusalem shall become heaps of ruins, and the mountain of the temple like the bare hills of the forest. Micah chapter 4. Now it shall come to pass in the latter days that the mountain of the Lord's house shall be established on the top of the mountains, and shall be exalted above the hills, and peoples shall flow to it. Many nations shall come and say, Come, and let us go up to the mountain of the Lord, to the house of the God of Jacob. He will teach us his ways, and we shall walk in his paths. For out of Zion the law shall go forth, and the word of the Lord from Jerusalem. He shall judge between many peoples, and rebuke strong nations afar off. They shall beat their swords into plowshares, and their spears into pruning hooks. Nation shall not lift up sword against nation, neither shall they learn war any more. But every one shall sit under his vine and under his fig tree, and no one shall make them afraid. For the mouth of the Lord of hosts has spoken. For all people walk each in the name of his God, but we will walk in the name of the Lord our God forever and ever. In that day, says the Lord, I will assemble the lame, I will gather the outcast, and those whom I have afflicted. I will make the lame a remnant, and the outcast a strong nation. So the Lord will reign over them in Mount Zion from now on, even forever. And you, O tower of the flock, the stronghold of the daughter of Zion, to you shall it come, even the former dominion shall come, the kingdom of the daughter of Jerusalem. Now why do you cry aloud? Is there no king in your midst? Has your counselor perished? For pangs have seized you like a woman in labor. But in pain and labor to bring forth, O daughter of Zion, like a woman in birth pangs. For now you shall go forth from the city, you shall dwell in the field, and to Babylon you shall go. There you shall be delivered, there the Lord will redeem you from the hand of your enemies. Now also, many nations have gathered against you, who say, Let her be defiled, and let our eye look upon Zion. But they do not know the thoughts of the Lord, nor do they understand his counsel. For he will gather them like sheaves to the threshing floor. Arise, and thresh, O daughter of Zion, for I will make your horn iron, and I will make your hooves bronze. You shall beat in pieces many peoples. I will consecrate their gain to the Lord, and their substance to the Lord of the whole earth. Micah chapter 5. Now gather yourself in troops, O daughter of troops. He has laid siege against us. They will strike the judge of Israel with a rod on the cheek. But you, Bethlehem Ephrathah, though you are little among the thousands of Judah, yet out of you shall come forth to me the one to be ruler in Israel, whose goings forth are from of old, from everlasting. Therefore he shall give them up until the time that she who is in labor has given birth. Then the remnant of his brethren shall return to the children of Israel, and he shall stand and feed his flock in the strength of the Lord, in the majesty of the name of the Lord his God. And they shall abide, for now he shall be great to the ends of the earth.
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1: Andy Davis pastors First Baptist Church of Durham, North Carolina. And today we continue his series in the Gospel of Mark. The message, the lesson of the wineskins, the gospel is new and powerful. Now here's Andy Davis.
2: Take your Bibles and turn, Mark chapter 2. So we look at this passage, walk through it today. Today's text, I think, is all about power. The surging energy to make change, to make things new. That's what power is. Now, power in this world is manifested in two ways. Constructive and destructive power. The greatest constructive power ever in this physical universe has been at creation, when God said, "Let there be," and there was. And the world that God made was beautiful and orderly and very good. But then came the destructive power of evil. Sin entered the world through one man, and death through sin. And in this way, death came to all because all sinned. And this beautiful world was cursed by the power of death. Now, with this cursed world, lesser power has charted the subsequent course of history, both constructive and destructive power. Humanity builds, but then death destroys, nature destroys. Things rise up, they reach their peak, and then they fall back down to the earth. Empires rise, and then they fall back into the dust from which they came. Trees grow up from acorns, and they get massive and majestic, but eventually they are toppled and they fall to the ground and they rot and they're gone. Everything humanity puts its hand to eventually becomes dust. Constructive power in this world is overtaken by destructive power. This is our life in this cursed world. But God, in his goodness, interjected a power for eternal good. The power to make change, to make things new, to build a kingdom that will last forever and ever. This power to make all things new is the gospel of Jesus Christ. It is infinitely powerful. It rises and surges and moves and acts and builds. And what it builds will last for all eternity. The power to make a new world. Now, this new power of the gospel cannot fit into the old husks of man-made religion. That's what this passage really addresses. Old and new. Look at verse 21. You've got new cloth and an old garment. And then verse 22, you've got new wine and old wineskins. You've got the dynamic of new and old and how they don't fit together. The new is dynamic, it's powerful, it's ready to change every person from the inside out and make everything new, to transform by the renewing of the mind. And ultimately, to change the entire universe, to bring in a new heaven and a new earth where everything is new. The old religion, old patterns, indeed even the old covenant itself could not bring this about. And this all starts, this whole thing starts with a question about fasting. Question about fasting. What is fasting? Well, for them, for the individual that came to Jesus, it's an effort to address the destructive power of sin by religion. To harness the body with all of its wicked, rambunctious ways, to tame it like a wild stallion that needed constantly to be broke to the saddle. Fasting, in this case, invented by man to make a way to God. Look at verse 18. John's disciples and the Pharisees were fasting. And some people came and asked Jesus, "How is it that John's disciples and the disciples of the Pharisees are fasting, but yours are not?" So legalistic religion is here to hunt Jesus down and trap him based on his own behavior. Here we see fundamental false religion coming. The effort to mortify the deeds of the flesh yourself on your own. John Owen, talking about mortification in this sense, said mortification, putting sin to death, from self-strength, carried on by ways of self-invention, unto the end of self-righteousness, is the soul and substance of all false religion in the world. So put it in simple terms, holding back or harnessing sin from your own strength in a pattern that you invented yourself so that you can be self-righteous and feel like you defeated sin by yourself. That's the essence of all false religion in the world. And that's what came to Jesus that day. Now, Jesus has already exposed this again and again. He's going to keep battling this. In the Sermon on the Mount in Matthew 6, he exposes three patterns of piety, conspicuous piety. It was being done by the religionists of Jesus' day. Conspicuous giving to the poor and needy that's announced with trumpets so everyone sees it done. And conspicuous praying that's done on the street corner so everybody can see how pious you are. And conspicuous fasting, which is done in this way. Listen to this, Matthew 6:16. When you fast, do not look somber as the hypocrites do, for they disfigure their faces to show others that they're fasting. I don't know if I want to make a horrible face right now in front of you, but it's something like, "Oh, how are you doing today? Oh, it's a hard day. Really, what's going on? Well, I'm not eating today. I'm fasting today," you know, etc. Don't do that, Jesus said. When you fast, put oil on your head, wash your face, so it will not be obvious to others that you're fasting, but only to your Father who sees what is done unseen. And your Father who sees what is done unseen will reward you. Now, fasting was actually established in the law of Moses once a year, connected with the Day of Atonement, a day to afflict yourself, the text says, Leviticus 16:29. So it was in there once a year. And from time to time, the nation would be called on by spiritual leaders to fast as a time of national mourning over sin, as in Nehemiah 9:1, when the Jews were intermarrying with pagan women again, and it was a time to fast and grieve before God over this wickedness. Or sometimes an individual would fast over his own sins, like David did after his sin with Bathsheba. Sometimes an individual like Ezra would fast before a dangerous journey and ask God's help and protection. So that would be individual. It's something you would do from time to time. But the Pharisees, the pictures of legalistic religion of self-effort, went far beyond this. They established a pattern of fasting twice a week. And Jesus talks about it in the parable of the Pharisee and the tax collector. Remember that, where the Pharisee goes up and Jesus says, prays about himself? Remember that? "I thank you, God, that I'm not like others. I'm not like robbers and evildoers and adulterers, or even like this tax collector over here. I fast twice a week and give a tenth of all that I own." So there's that pattern, that twice a week fast. So they established this rhythm of legalistic fasting in their religion. And then they spread it and burdened the conscience of people around them, saying, effectively, "You're substandard Jews if you didn't join us in these fasts." Substandard Jewish people. And people bought into it. They were afraid of them. They didn't want to be seen that way, substandard. And so they gave into these twice a week fasts. It was a time of mourning, a time of disfiguring your faces to show others that you're fasting. You're on board. You're doing the fast that everyone else is doing. And the poison in all of this is thinking that by these means you can pay for your sins. God's going to be pleased with this and basically blackmailed into welcoming you and accepting you because of your harsh treatment of the body. So these fasts are symbolic of self-styled religion, self-efforts at paying for sins and blackmailing God. And John the Baptist's disciples, some of them were wrapped up in it. Wrapped up in it. John's movement was massive. John the Baptist's movement was massive. Tens and tens of thousands of people went out to him, heard him preach, were baptized by him in the Jordan River. It's a big movement. And so they confessed their sins and they received John's water baptism. But then what? Now what? What do we do now? John had called them to produce fruit in keeping with repentance. What did that look like? They were a bit adrift. I mean, John was just going to keep doing his baptismal ministry there. So a lot of these folks attached themselves to the Pharisees and fit into this pattern of legalistic piety. And so they're doing this. Infinitely worse, though, these John's disciples didn't hear his central message about Jesus, a one who was coming after him, whose sandals he was not worthy to stoop down and untie, who would be the Lamb of God, who would take away the sins of the world, who even greater than that was the Son of God. They hadn't heard that. So they came with disrespect and judgmentalism to Jesus, questioning him. So what's the context? The feast at Levi's house that we studied last week, remember? Levi is Matthew, and so Levi was a tax collector. Jesus called on him to follow. Levi left behind that old life and became a disciple, a follower of Jesus. And they had a big feast, remember, at Levi's house, and many of his friends came. They were tax collectors, and so-called sinners were all there. It was a big feast. And an amazing work of God had happened, and many of those people repented of their sins and turned away from their wickedness and became followers of Christ. It was an incredible day, a day of feasting and a day of celebration. It was not one day in the year required by the law of Moses in which he would fast. Jesus would have done that. It wasn't that. It was just one of those man-made fasts. And so the Pharisees and John's disciples come up, and they're criticizing Jesus. Jesus does not seem at all concerned with their accusations. Do you get that sense? Not worried about it at all. Oh, they don't think well of me. Not worried about it. He's celebrating the work of grace done in the lives of sinners at Matthew's house. Happy with what God had done. And so Jesus exposes their ignorance of him and of the times. Look at verse 19. Jesus answered, "How can the guests of the bridegroom fast while he is with them? They cannot, so long as they have him with them. They don't know who he is, and they don't know when it is. What's going on now? They're not aware of what's happening. What are the signs of the times? What's going on?" And so we have this image of a bridegroom, a marital image, which was common in the Old Testament prophets, a relationship between Yahweh, the God of the Jewish nation, and the people. It was like a marital relationship sometimes in the prophets. And then it foreshadowed also the Apostle Paul picking up in Ephesians 5 the connection between Jesus and the church being like one of marriage. The church is seen to be the bride of Christ. And then we get that beautiful picture in Revelation how the New Jerusalem, the people of God, come down out of heaven prepared as a bride for her husband. So this beautiful image of a bridegroom getting together with the bride. Picture of an eternal love relationship between God and his people. So beautiful. John the Baptist had used the image, actually. John had brought it up. In the Gospel of John, you remember John's disciples were coming and John was losing market share to Jesus. Right? Remember that? Like, lots of people are going after Jesus now. John, we got to do something. We got to prop up the numbers. I mean, we're losing popularity here. And said, "John, you don't understand what's going on." This is the Gospel of John, chapter 3, 29, 30. He said, "The bride belongs to the bridegroom. The friend who attends the bridegroom waits and listens for him and is full of joy when he hears the bridegroom's voice. That joy is mine, and it is now complete. He must increase, and I must decrease." So, let's be honest. Who fasts at a wedding? That's weird. When a man throws a wedding banquet, it's the happiest day of his life, and he kills the fatted calf and puts out the best foods and the best drink, and he lavishly appoints this feast and invites his friends to come and finds one in there who's not eating anything and looks pretty miserable. His face is disfigured. What's up? Oh, I'm fasting today. Don't do that. Eat my food. Drink my drink. It's a time of celebrations. Weird. Who fasts at a wedding? This is a time of joy. My people get to hear my voice. They get to see my face. They get to see my miracles. They get to see my love and my kindness and my personality. They get to understand and drink in my wisdom. They get to sit with me and be with me. And do you understand how many people in the past would have longed to be here during this time and they didn't get to do it? He openly said that in Matthew 13 to his own disciples. Blessed are your eyes because they see and your ears because they hear. For I tell you, many prophets and righteous men longed to see what you see and did not see it, and longed to hear what you hear and did not hear. He's talking about the times of the Messiah, to be there when Jesus walked the earth. It was a time of joy, a time of celebration. And the Pharisees and John's disciples come there with their grumbling stomachs. How are you when you fast? Are you happy? Are you good company? I've gone to bed early on fast days just to get away from people. So imagine some irritable men who haven't eaten in a while and they are grumpy and they bring their joyless legalism and they're condemning the guests at the wedding banquet. They're condemning them because they're celebrating and when they should be drinking in and feasting like Jesus' disciples were. They're so messed up. Legalism messes them up. Jesus came to bring joy, not sorrow, the joy of sitting at table with God. Legalism kills joy. One expression is buzzkill. Have you ever heard that before? Buzzkill. Others, you've heard killjoy, all right? Or wet blanket. I mean, the legalists are buzzkills. In the book of Galatians, when Paul's addressing a legalistic gospel that's come in under the so-called Judaizers, bring in circumcision as a doorway to an entire legalistic way of life that was not the gospel. He asked him a simple question. He had led these people to Christ through the preaching of the gospel. Galatians 4:15, he said, "What has happened to all your joy?" Watch out for legalism, First Baptist Church. Watch out, it kills joy. And not only that, one chapter later in Galatians 5:15, he says, if you keep on biting and devouring each other, watch out, or you'll be destroyed by each other. Legalism pits faction against faction of self-righteous people who are vaunting their own righteousness against others, and it divides people and destroys. However, the joy that Jesus came to bring at that point was not complete. It's still not complete. The journey isn't over yet. We're not in heaven sitting at table with Abraham, Isaac, and Jacob in the kingdom of heaven. We're not there yet. And so look at verse 20. The time will come, he says, when the bridegroom will be taken from them. And on that day they will fast. So that's talking about our earthly lives here before we get to heaven. He's talking first and foremost about Jesus' crucifixion. He would be taken away by arrest, and they could not follow him. He had to be alone. And Jesus said in John 16:20, I tell you the truth, you will weep and mourn while the world rejoices. You will grieve, but your grief will turn to joy. So they were going to have a time of grief and sorrow, but then even after the resurrection, Jesus would be taken up to heaven, and there would be work to be done. And that work we've characterized in this church is progress along two journeys, an internal journey of holiness, sanctification, an external journey of gospel advance, through evangelism and missions. And fasting will be connected with those two journeys. There'll be times to fast for those. So Christian people do fast from time to time to grieve over sin, to show seriousness in repentance as David did. We'll do that. Or sometimes to be focused in prayer for strategy and wisdom, as in Acts 13 when the church was fasting and praying and then the Holy Spirit said, set apart for me Barnabas and Saul for the work to which I've called them. Time of fasting and focus and all that. There's going to be time for that. But let me tell you something. We're not going to be fasting in heaven. Amen? There's no fasting. That's a time of heavenly celebration, and the bridegroom will not be taken from us then. It's temporary. And so to illustrate this, Jesus gives us two parables, a twin parables. Like one parable doubled. Same parable, different aspects, but it's doubled for emphasis. It's very important that we understand it. Parable number one, the unshrunk cloth and the old garment. Verse 21, no one sews a patch of unshrunk cloth on an old garment. If he does, the new piece will pull away from the old, making the tear worse. So you got the image of an old garment, an old shirt, an old tunic, an old robe, an old cloak, something like that. It's been washed many times. Perhaps it's even a little faded. It's just old. It's an old garment. And it's got a hole in it. It needs to be repaired. Jesus said, it would be foolish. No one does this to take a piece of unshrunk. It's literally unfulled or unwashed. That's what the Greek is. Hasn't been through the washing process yet. And so one translation says unshrunk. It's never been through that. And whenever a cloth like that is washed for the first time, it shrinks. It pulls in, changes its dimensions. And if you sew that on an old garment, it's going to tear away from the old garment, Jesus says, making the tear worse. I'd be foolish to combine them. So that's parable number one. Parable number two, the new wine and the old wineskin, verse 22. And no one pours new wine into old wineskins. If he does, the wine will burst the skins, and both the wine and the wineskins will be ruined. No, he pours new wine into new wineskins. What's a wineskin? Well, in those days, the actual skin of an animal would be used as a container for wine. And so they would, I think, generally treat it with certain processes, turn it inside out, sew up certain portions of it, leave another portion open, and pour the wine in, and then put a stopper in it. So that's a wineskin. So a new wineskin would, the new wine in the new wineskin, the new wine would begin to ferment and put off gases. And the gases would cause the wineskin to expand like a balloon. It's a new wineskin. It's supple. It's flexible. It can blow up like a balloon. It's not a problem. But an old wineskin, it's been exposed to the sun. It's been dried out over a long period of time. It's lost its elasticity. It's inflexible. It's not moving. And if you pour new wine into the old wineskin, eventually the pressure buildup from the gases will cause a rupture. The old wineskin will be destroyed, and the new wine is lost, poured out on the ground. Both are ruined, Jesus says. So people know to pour new wine into new wineskins, and both are preserved. So that's the second parable. Both of them have to do with a new dynamic that's powerful and moving, doesn't line up with an old matrix that cannot move. It's inflexible and it's stuck in its ways. That's the same parable twice. Additional detail from Luke, in Luke 5:39, it says, and no one after drinking the old wine wants the new, for he says the old is better. He doesn't want the new thing. He's set in his ways, so it's basically a person. The new wine tastes weird to them. They don't want it. All right, so what do we draw from this twin parable? Lesson number one, the gospel is new. The gospel is new. Got a new piece of cloth and the new wine. These represent the newness of the gospel, the newness of Christ and the work he came to do. And our top priority in life is to understand this new gospel of Jesus Christ, to wear the new garment made out of these new truths, the whole garment made out of new cloth, and to drink the new wine of this new work Jesus came to do, for us to delight in the newness of Christ and his new work in our lives and in the world. The gospel is new. I've been doing a lot of study recently in the book of Ecclesiastes. Those close to me are kind of weary of hearing that everything is vanity. Vanity of vanities. Vanity of vanities. Andy, when are you going to memorize the next book? It's time to move on to a new book. But it says in Ecclesiastes 1, is there anything new under the sun? There's nothing new under the sun. Yes, there is. The gospel is new. Amen? The new covenant is new. That's what new means when it says new covenant. It is new. This is a new thing that Jesus came to do in the world. How awesome is that? What is the old garment, the old wineskin? These certainly in the immediate context represent the legalistic religion of the Pharisees and of John's disciples here. Following that approach to religion, legalism is inflexible. It is not changing. They have traditions they've handed down from one to the other, from generation to generation, and they are not changing. It's traditionalism. It's not moving. It was inflexible, set, like the old garment that's set in its size. It cannot move. Like that old, weathered, hard, brittle, unyielding wineskin. That's what legalism does. That's what traditionalism does. Cannot respond to the newness that Jesus came to bring into this world. And I would just say, in general, Jesus will not use them as vehicles to spread the new work he's doing. He will not use that. Christianity, therefore, is new. It is unique. It's unlike anything else on earth. It is fresh. It is alive, living and active, beautiful. It's aromatic and fruitful. That's Christ. Ultimately, newness is all about Christ, isn't it? It's all about Jesus. There's never been anyone like him in history. There is no one like Jesus. They could not understand him. He is the bridegroom, come to seek and to save and to draw in his bride. He is the God-man, fully God, fully man. Anyone who has seen him has seen the glory of God himself in human form. He stands alone, and with his advent into the world, history itself was changed. Everything would be impacted. He was new, his life new, his miracles new, his teachings, unlike any words that anyone had ever heard. The enemies sent soldiers to arrest him, and they came back empty-handed and dumbfounded. No one has ever spoken like this man, John 7:46. They'd never seen anything like his miracles, ever. They said this again and again, we've never seen anything like this. Never. Do you remember when the man born blind was healed by Jesus? Remember how Jesus spit and made mud and put him on the man's eyes? He said, wash, and he could see. He could see. And this man knew enough to say this in John 9:32, never since the world began has anyone ever heard of opening the eyes of a man born blind. This has never happened before. This is new. Something entirely new. And it's never been duplicated since. There's not been lots of Jesus's since. There's been no one like him since. He is unique. He is new. He is the new cloth. He is the new wine. And he is the consummation of human history. Jesus, who else could say, I am the Alpha and the Omega, the first and the last, the beginning and the end. I'm everything. I am the story. Who else could say, anyone who has seen me has seen the Father? Wow. Who else could say, before Abraham was born, I am? This new man, this Jesus, brings a new religion, a whole new way of expressing life and love for God. Christianity could never have fit into the old pattern. Now, the old religion that was established by God in the old covenant was now, with the coming of Jesus, obsolete. It was obsolete. It was holy and righteous and good for its time. It had a role to play. It had a purpose to play. But once Jesus came, and especially once he died on the cross, and the curtain in the temple was torn in two from top to bottom, that symbolized the end of the old covenant. Done. Obsolete. Finished. In some sense, then, the old covenant was the old garment and the old wineskin. I've often wondered what wicked priests sewed up that curtain so that they could keep doing animal sacrifice for another 30, 40 years. You know, in the whole marriage and divorce thing, it says what God has joined together, let man not separate. Well, how about the opposite? What God has torn apart, let man not sew back up. He made a new and living way for sinners like you and me to come right into the presence of the holy God. That's the power of the blood of Jesus. And he means for us to draw near. The old covenant could never do that. The old covenant could not bring in the new heaven and the new earth, could not make a new man or new woman out of us. The old covenant was weak and powerless and unable. These are adjectives used by the New Testament writers for them. And what is obsolete and aging will soon disappear, Hebrews 8:13. The religion that Jesus came to work would be entirely new. Animal sacrificial system would be gone. The temple would be gone. The Levitical priesthood would be gone. Ceremonial laws of circumcision and food restrictions would be gone. The old covenant's wineskins could not hold this new wine. That was the end. Now, if the holy and God-ordained old covenant was obsolete, how much more this legalistic, man-made thing that they had concocted out of their own minds? How much more was that man-made legalistic religion obsolete and gone? God never ordained this twice a week fast. It was something they made up. So see how new this wine is. Jesus came to make you into a new person, to transform you. First verse I ever memorized in the Navigator's topical memory system, 2 Corinthians 5:17. Therefore, if anyone is in Christ, he is a new creature, new creation. The old has gone. Behold, new things have come. Everything is new when you become a Christian. And so he said to Nicodemus, you must be born again. No one can see the kingdom of God unless he is born again. I can't pour the new wine of my work. I cannot pour the new wine of the indwelling Holy Spirit into an old soul, an old person. I've got to make you new. You got to be born again. You got to be made into a new person by the Spirit of God, something only God can do. And so he said, you should not be surprised at my saying, you must be born again. The wind blows wherever it wishes, and you hear the sound of it, but you cannot tell where it comes from and where it is going. That's what it's like. That's so it is with everyone born of the Spirit. You have to be born of the Spirit, and the new wine of Christ and his Spirit and his work can be poured into you. And so when the new wine of the gospel pours into you, you become changed in every respect. You have a new mind. It's called the mind of Christ. And you now think differently about everything, about God, about humanity, about sin, about your life, your time, your money, your marriage, your parenting, your job. Everything becomes new. And that takes a long time for that newness to set in, but that's what it means to be transformed by the renewing of your mind. That's the privilege I get week after week to preach the whole counsel of God, to make you entirely new and get you ready for the new world that's coming. Me too. And it's coming because it says in Revelation 21:5, he who is seated on the throne said, behold, I am making everything new. So I have a new thought project here from Ecclesiastes. Maybe there really is nothing new under the sun. If new means eternal, everything you see with your eyes is temporary, friends, everything. The only eternal things you cannot see, there are souls that are redeemed by the blood of Christ and by the Spirit of God. Those are new, and they will last for all eternity. Everything else, there's nothing new. But the Lord is going to make a new heavens and a new earth. Everything is going to be made new, transformed by the one seated on the throne. So, lesson number one, gospel's new. Lesson number two, the gospel is powerful. So the image of both the new cloth and the new wine is power. We're not staying put. The new cloth shrinks powerfully, right? The new wine expands powerfully. And if you can't follow me in my shrinking and my expanding, then you don't understand the power of the gospel. What do you think should shrink? How about me? He must increase, I must decrease. How about that? My sin tumor should shrink. Amen? I'd love to see that thing shrink and die. Patterns in my life that are wicked need to be put to death. And what needs to expand? The work of Christ in my soul needs to expand. My obedience to his beautiful moral law, to love him and to love my neighbor as myself, that needs to expand. My holiness needs to expand, right? The gospel needs to expand. There's some people in darkness surrounding us. That the gospel needs to move out and win some of those people. It needs to move out. It needs to expand. So this is powerful. Acts 1:8, you'll receive power when the Holy Spirit comes on you. You'll be my witnesses in Jerusalem, Judea, Samaria, to the ends of the earth. That's the power that comes on you. And they could not leave the world the same. They weren't going to leave the world the same. The same power that raised Jesus from the dead was at work in them spiritually. It was a powerful thing. I love what happens in Acts 17:6. Paul and Silas come to Thessalonica, and this is what's said. These men who have turned the world upside down have come here also. Isn't that awesome? Of course, they had it backwards. You mean they set it back upright again. The world is upside down, and they made it right. Amen? So wouldn't that be great to be said of us? These men who have turned the world upside down have come here. Jesus displayed power everywhere he went. It's a powerful thing. He never left anything the same. He had absolute power over demons. They fled from him in terror. He He had absolute power over disease. There was nothing he could not cure. He had absolute power over death. He raised Lazarus with a word. Lazarus, come forth. He had absolute power over sin. He could look at you and say, take heart, son, daughter, your sins are forgiven. This is the surging power of Christ and of the gospel. And he's given that power to us now. And we have some warfare to do, right? We have some strongholds to demolish, not people. Wicked concepts and demonic strongholds. And 2 Corinthians 10:3 through 5 says, though we live in the world, we do not wage war as the world does. The weapons we fight with are not the weapons of this world. On the contrary, they have divine power to demolish strongholds. We demolish arguments and every pretension that sets itself up against the knowledge of God. And we're ready to take captive every thought and make it obedient to Christ. That's power, amen? Let's blow up some satanic arguments and concepts and ideas and false religions and save the people that are enslaved by them. That's the power of the gospel. Have you felt that power? Has that power come into your life? Have you felt the transforming power of the Spirit? Have you been made a new person? Have you been born again by the Spirit? Have you been transformed? Have you seen yourself finally, properly, as a sinner who needed a Savior like Jesus? Have you been convicted by the law of God and had your sins exposed, your lusts and your covetousness and your thieving and your lying? Have you had these things exposed and you know that it's true of you? And Jesus' blood is the answer to all of it. Have you felt that power? And have you felt the complete forgiveness of that blood, that it's enough for you? You don't need anything more. The thief on the cross, today you'll be with me in paradise. You don't have to do any good works to receive forgiveness of sins. And since that time that you felt that forgiveness, have you seen the power, the transforming power of God's word at work in your life, making you progressively holy and doing good works? If so, I have good news for you. You're going to spend eternity feasting with Jesus. Close with me in prayer. Father, thank you for the time that we've had to study this twin parable today. Thank you for the newness and the power of the gospel. Thank you for giving it to us that we might be made new and that we might be given the power of the Spirit in our lives, both for our own personal holiness, putting sin to death and driving out the darkness in our souls, but also winning lost people around us. Lord, give us opportunities, even this week, to speak this good news to them. In Jesus' name, amen.
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We're turning to more music to the end of this hour. And then, of course, enjoying morning and night classes at 8 p.m. Pacific time. Join us as we hear again from Pastor Herschel York, his series in the Book of Daniel, and his message today, The Disciples' Decision to Stay Undefiled. So stick with us here for a few minutes as we turn to Ben Fuller next, singing his song, Mercy. Was the

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1: Today, we begin a new series with Herschel York, Pastor Emeritus of Buck Run Baptist Church in Frankfort, Kentucky. The series, The Book of Daniel. 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
2: Please take your Bible, turn to Daniel chapter 1. Nebuchadnezzar has become the great king of Babylon, and they have become the dominant world power, at least in that part of the world, in the world of the Bible. And various stages, he has moved against Jerusalem, and he would take one king off of the throne, put another king on the throne. Each time he moves against Jerusalem, he takes treasures from the temple and people from Jerusalem, and he brings the best and the brightest to serve in his court. And this is where the story begins in Daniel chapter 1. Verse 1, in the third year of the reign of Jehoiakim, king of Judah, Nebuchadnezzar, king of Babylon, came to Jerusalem and besieged it. And the Lord gave Jehoiakim, king of Judah, into his hand with some of the vessels of the house of God. And he brought them to the land of Shinar, to the house of his God, and placed the vessels in the treasury of his God. Then the king commanded Ashpenaz, his chief eunuch, to bring some of the people of Israel, both of the royal family and of the nobility, youths without blemish, of good appearance, and skillful in all wisdom, endowed with knowledge, understanding, learning, and competent to stand in the king's palace, and to teach them the literature and language of the Chaldeans. The king assigned them a daily portion of the food that the king ate, and of the wine that he drank. They were to be educated for 3 years, and at the end of that time, they were to stand before the king. Among these were Daniel, Hananiah, Mishael, and Azariah of the tribe of Judah. The chief of the eunuchs gave them names. Daniel he called Belteshazzar. Hananiah he called Shadrach. Mishael he called Meshach. And Azariah he called Abednego. But Daniel resolved that he would not defile himself with the king's food or with the wine that he drank. Therefore, he asked the chief of the eunuchs to allow him not to defile himself. God gave Daniel favor and compassion in the sight of the chief of the eunuchs. The chief of the eunuchs said to Daniel, "I fear my lord the king who assigned your food and your drink. For why should he see that you are in worse condition than the youths who are of your own age? So you would endanger my head with the king." Then Daniel said to the steward whom the chief of the eunuchs had assigned over Daniel, Hananiah, Mishael, and Azariah, "Test your servants for 10 days. Let us be given vegetables to eat and water to drink. Then let our appearance and the appearance of the youths who eat the king's food be observed by you, and deal with your servants according to what you see." So he listened to them in this matter and tested them for 10 days. At the end of 10 days, it was seen that they were better in appearance and fatter in flesh than all the youths who ate the king's food. So the steward took away their food and the wine they were to drink and gave them vegetables. As for these four youths, God gave them learning and skill in all literature and wisdom. And Daniel had understanding in all visions and dreams. At the end of the time, when the king had commanded that they should be brought in, the chief of the eunuchs brought them in before Nebuchadnezzar. The king spoke with them, and among all of them, none was found like Daniel, Hananiah, Mishael, and Azariah. Therefore, they stood before the king. And in every matter of wisdom and understanding about which the king inquired of them, he found them 10 times better than all the magicians and enchanters that were in all his kingdom. And Daniel was there until the first year of King Cyrus. I am partial to books and movies that sort of start out one way. You think the story is about one thing, and then it's not. It's about something completely different. Alfred Hitchcock was the master of that. You know, if you watch his movie, The Man Who Knew Too Much, you know, you think it's about this family who's traveling in Morocco on vacation, and the next thing you know, it's about a political assassination plot. In Rear Window, you know, you think it's about Jimmy Stewart, who plays a famous photographer who's broken his leg, and you think it's about his broken leg, but it's not. It's about the guy who lives across the courtyard who's going to murder his wife. And, of course, in Psycho. You know, Psycho starts with Janet Leigh embezzling. She steals money from her boss, and then she gets out of town. She takes off. And you think that's what it's going to be about. It's going to be about her stealing and getting away. And when she checks into Bates Motel, you soon find out it's not about that theft at all. It's about Norman Bates. It's about something completely different. You know, Daniel is sort of like that. You start the book of Daniel and you think, what a wonderful story. Well, this is about Daniel. This is about these guys that are taken captive out of Israel and how they do well, and they don't give in to the king's demands. But it turns out it's not really about Daniel at all. It's not about even the king of Babylon or the king of Persia. Soon you realize it's about another one who's more faithful and true than even Daniel. And it's about another king who's even greater than the king of Babylon or the king of Persia. It's like that. In fact, the book of Daniel is unique in all the books of the Bible. It's unlike any other. One thing, the book itself, the book of Daniel, consists of two major genres. Usually, a book in the Bible sort of fits into a particular genre. Like, you know, the Gospels are in their own genre. They're Gospels. You have books like 1st and 2nd Samuel that are narrative texts. They're telling you the story. 1st and 2nd Kings, 1st and 2nd Chronicles, or the book of Joshua. Those are narrative texts. They're telling you the story. Then you have prophecy, prophetic books that are prophesying what's going to happen. Daniel starts out narrative. Indeed, there's the story of Daniel and the Israelites being taken captive by the king of Babylon, Nebuchadnezzar. Chapters 1-6 are pretty much narrative. And you're reading those, and you know, you're thinking you sort of know what's going on. And then you get to chapter 7, and you go, wow, wait, something else entirely is happening here. This isn't a story anymore. These are dreams and visions. This is what's called apocalyptic literature. And the word apocalypse simply means an unveiling. So apocalyptic literature is usually, it means that it's highly stylized, it's told in symbols, it's visionary, a little bit strange. It's not the typical kind of literature, but it's about unveiling something, usually the future. The best known example of apocalyptic literature in the Bible, of course, is the book of Revelation. Well, Daniel has a lot in common with the book of Revelation from chapter 7 on. It's this apocalyptic literature. He's unveiling the coming of the Messiah, how it's going to happen. Not only that, when it's going to happen. He's talking about the children of Israel. The Israelites are going to be able to go back to the land But he's talking about a gathering that's even greater than God bringing them back to Israel. He's talking about the coming of the Messiah. He's unveiling for us the way the king is going to come. Daniel's unique in another way. It's the only book in the Bible that is written in two languages. Now, you don't get this in your English translation. It's all in English, right? But the book of Daniel is written, the beginning and the end are in Hebrew. So we know that it's written for the Jews because this intro and the conclusion are in Hebrew, like the rest of the Old Testament. But the bulk of the book is written in Aramaic. And that was sort of the lingua franca. That tells us that it was for the nations. That when Israel is taken captive, Babylon, first Assyria, then Babylon, and then Persia, that the language that was spoken throughout that world, the language of trade, was Aramaic. And Daniel alone is written largely in Aramaic. And this is unique, the fact that you've got a book that's in the Hebrew scriptures is not primarily written in Hebrew. Not only that, it's written, it spans a lot of years. It's written under two world powers. In the Second Chronicles passage that Pastor Chris read, and then again here, you see that not one but two world powers are mentioned. Most prominently is Babylon. So the first sure date we have here in Daniel chapter 1, when we're told that this is in the third year of Jehoiakim, the king of Judah, that dates it. We know that is 605 BC. So the book of Daniel begins in 605 BC, and this is probably the first time that Nebuchadnezzar moves up against Jerusalem. Now, in 586 BC, he's going to completely destroy it. And in the passage that Pastor Chris read from 2 Chronicles, it sort of told us about the duration of about 20 years there that Nebuchadnezzar is coming to Jerusalem, taking what he wants, takes one king off of the throne, puts another one on. And when Zedekiah becomes the king, he rebels. He agrees that he'll be the vassal king for Nebuchadnezzar, but then he goes back on his word. He thinks that they can defeat Babylon, and so Nebuchadnezzar comes, 586 BC. He simply besieges Jerusalem, starves them out, attacks them, and then destroys everything, and he takes whomever he wants captive. He takes all the furniture from the temple. In fact, this is the last time the Ark of the Covenant was ever seen. It never, in all of history, it never appears again. It's never mentioned in the Bible again. And much of the furniture of the temple is taken. And Israel, basically, the nation of Judah, simply is no more. And they go into captivity for 7 years. And we're told here in Daniel 1, so it begins in 605 BC, but at the very last verse in verse 21, it says Daniel was there until the first year of King Cyrus. Now that's all the way down 539 BC. So at that point, Daniel's an old man, and there's another world power, Persia. Persia comes up on the scene, and they conquer Babylon, and so the Persian king takes the best of the Babylonian court, which would include Daniel, and takes him from Babylon to then Susa, the capital of Persia. So Daniel operates throughout a long lifespan, and the whole action of the book takes place out of Israel. It begins in Babylon. He's a young man, a youth, and he ends an old man in Persia. And so this book is about that entire unveiling of how God reveals the king and the kingdom through this story. So the book of Daniel is about living during conquest. I mean, it begins with Israel being completely destroyed. Nebuchadnezzar has his way and his will with them. And he takes the youths that he wants, and he has a program. He's going to take them, and he's going to educate them, and then he will use them for his own benefit. So book focuses on four. You've got Daniel, who's the eponymous sort of hero of the book, and then you have Hananiah, Mishael, and Azariah. I don't know why we know them primarily by their Babylonian names, why the Babylonian names for them stuck. We don't call this the book of Belteshazzar. We call it the book of Daniel. So his Hebrew name stuck. But in Bible school and Sunday school, we usually talk about Shadrach, Meshach, and Abednego instead of Hananiah, Mishael, and Azariah. But you see, that really shows how complete the conquest is. That Nebuchadnezzar comes to Israel not once or twice, but repeatedly. Every time he comes, he takes more. He takes more treasure. The conquest becomes more complete until finally in 586, the conquest is absolutely devastating. Israel is destroyed. Jerusalem is destroyed. The temple is destroyed. And Israel is taken captive. And we heard in the reading from 2 Chronicles why this is. Because they have not obeyed the Lord. Remember, when God brought them into the land, he gave them a conditional covenant. He said that if you obey me, then I'll preserve you and protect you. But if you disobey me, the land will spew you out. And one of the primary commands that God gives Israel is to observe the Sabbath. Not only the Sabbath once a week, but every seventh year, the land was to lie fallow. You weren't to plant or harvest anything in that seventh year. And every 50th year, which means you were to have the year of Jubilee, and it was to lie fallow, that means the 49th, because that's the seventh seven, and then the 50th as well. So then you would have to rely on the Lord, trust the Lord to meet your need for 2 years without planting or harvesting. There's no record in Scripture that Israel ever does this. He gives them a command about the seventh year and the command about the year of Jubilee. There's no record anywhere in the Old Testament that they ever did it. In fact, what we have is the record that when they go into captivity, one of the reasons given is that the land was going to get its Sabbath. And God said they owed him 70 Sabbaths. And so he takes them into captivity for 70 Sabbaths to be given to the land. And the land lies fallow during that time. And God has warned them to not disobey him. They've disobeyed him repeatedly. And now they are in a time of conquest. But more than conquest, the action of the book of Daniel takes place in captivity. Because the greatest treasure that Nebuchadnezzar steals is not the Ark of the Covenant. It's not the brazen laver, the golden lampstand. It's the people. He steals the best and the brightest youths. And he takes them to Babylon, where he's going to re-educate them and train them. He wants only the best, those that are of royal family or of nobility, those that won't embarrass themselves in a court presence. And he puts them on a 3-year program of education and training to serve in his court. Now, you might wonder, why would God allow his people, especially young people like Daniel, Hananiah, Azariah, Mishael, to serve in the court of a foreign king who has done horrible things to God's people? Well, you know, when God sent Israel into captivity, he spoke through the prophets. That if you were listening in the reading and from 2 Chronicles, you heard that he spoke through the prophets. And one of the sins of the people was that they did not listen to the prophets. In one of those times when a large portion of Judah is taken captive, God has Jeremiah, the prophet, write a letter to those Israelites who are in captivity in Babylon. And he tells them four things in this letter. He says, first of all, that they should go ahead and build their homes in Babylon and live peacefully there. This is in Jeremiah chapter 29. Secondly, that they should ignore the false prophets who are telling them that they're not going to be there long and they're soon going to come back. He says, that's not true. You're going to be there. Thirdly, he says, be assured that God has your welfare in mind, and you will eventually be returned to the land, but it's only going to be after 70 years. And then fourth, he says, understand that judgment is going to fall on any of you who trust in the words of the false prophets. The part of that letter that people focus on in Jeremiah chapter 29 is that when Jeremiah writes them, he tells them that God has plans for your, it's usually translated welfare or your good and not for your harm. But you know what the word is? It's the word shalom. His plans for your shalom, your peace, your welfare. And even though you are in captivity, God is active and among you. But he also tells them that while you're there, you need to work for the shalom of the community where you are. He said, you build your houses, plant your vineyards, grow your crops, marry your children, go on with life, and work for the good of that community. Now, this seems counterintuitive. I mean, Babylon are the enemies of Israel. Babylon has conquered Judah and taken them captive. And yet God tells Jeremiah to tell them to promote the well-being of the Babylonians, even to pray for them, pray and work for their shalom. In fact, that word occurs three times in Jeremiah 29. Here's God concerned for the welfare of a pagan city, including individuals and the community as a whole. Now, we might look at that and say, man, that seems messed up. Babylon has conquered them, taken them captive, and now they're supposed to work for the good of Babylon? Well, remember, God's plan is always to take the gospel to the nations. And remember, through them being there, the word of God is going to go elsewhere. How did they have access to the Hebrew scriptures? How were they looking for the coming of the Messiah? It was through this diaspora, through God taking his people into other lands. And he says, you go and you work for the shalom, the welfare of Babylon. And so within that context, Daniel and his three young colleagues, they're there and God is telling them, you work for the good of Babylon. This is where you are, and you serve me by serving them where you are. So they are under conquest, and they're in captivity, but God does not want them to do it in conformity. And there's the difference. You can live among the Babylonians. You can work for their welfare. You can be a blessing to them. But you must still be my disciple. Now, I want you to see in this story how everything that Nebuchadnezzar and his court does to Daniel, Hananiah, Azariah, and Mishael is designed to conform them. Give them a new name. They're going to feed them the stuff that we eat, the stuff that we drink. We're going to change everything about them. And, man, what a temptation this is. I mean, Daniel and his companions here surely realized that they could just as easily have been killed back in Judah, that it was a special blessing that they were allowed to live. And maybe the best way to go along, to get along, is to go along. And the best way to live and to survive and to thrive is just pretend you're not Jewish, just get with the program and fit in. And yet, what this first chapter shows us is that they're willing to serve, they're willing to obey in every way that they can, but they're not willing to conform who they are. Nebuchadnezzar can change their names, but he cannot change their character. You know, it's a fascinating study in the Bible to read how much naming means in the Bible. When you have someone's name changed, remember Abram has his name changed to Abraham. Sarai is changed to Sarah. Jacob, God changes his name to Israel. Not usually noticed, but God actually changed Solomon's name to Jedediah. And in each time you see God naming someone, it's a symbol of, first of all, his authority. Adam names the animals. Why? Because God gave him dominion over the animals. When God names someone, he's showing his authority over them. But it's also a sign of intimacy. By God giving Abram and Sarai and Jacob and Solomon a new name, he's saying, you're mine. I'm intimate with you. I'm putting my name upon you. Nebuchadnezzar and his court try this. This isn't necessarily an insult, but it clearly is an effort to conform them. Let's give you a Babylonian identity. You can leave that Jewishness behind you. You don't need to continue to keep the dietary laws. You don't need to dress differently. You can fit in here. And man, Daniel and his colleagues are not going to have anything to do with it. And notice the way that the story is told. Because we're given here really a blueprint for the way followers of God respond in a world that is trying to squeeze us into its mold. First of all, followers of God resolve to remain undefiled in an hostile environment. Notice verse 8. That's the verb. Daniel resolved that he would not defile himself with the king's food or with the wine that he drank. Now, I'll be honest with you. I'm not sure what Daniel's objection to the food and the wine is. You can read a lot of different theories. Maybe that it's not kosher. We're not told what this food is. I mean, were they serving them pork barbecue? I don't know. I don't know what it is, but I know that Daniel sees it as a violation of God's command to him, and he resolves not to conform to it. Whatever the objection is, we're not told. But notice, he doesn't merely resolve to not do it. He asks. You see that? Therefore, he asked the chief of the eunuchs to allow him not to defile himself. Followers of God respect human authority as far as is possible. Man, we really need to hear this today. There's no angry defiance here on Daniel's part. There's no speech in which he gets up and tells Nebuchadnezzar what he thinks of him. Notice, his conscience is going to be violated. What's his first move? It's to ask. He requests, could I please not defile my conscience by eating that food and drinking that wine? Now, what would he have done had they said, no, you can't? Well, we're not told. I think it's safe to say at that point, Daniel would say, well, then do to me what you will. We see later in the book, other things like that occur. But his first move is a respectful request. Could I please have another way so that I don't defile myself? Now, the chief eunuch who's in charge of all these young people he's got his own concerns, right? He's like, man, if I let you do this and it does not go well for you, then I'm going to have to answer to the king. Then the king's going to say, why did you let them eat something else? So he said, you know, I've got skin in the game here. Daniel says, okay, well, test us for 10 days. Let us eat our food for 10 days and check us out. Now that means Daniel has to rely on divine sustenance, that God is going to take care of him if he follows his conscience and follows the Lord. And in verse 9, it says that God has to give him favor and compassion in the sight of the eunuch. It's God who has to operate in the heart and mind of that man, because the eunuch has fears of his own. So Daniel takes a risk and relies on the Lord to sustain him. Let me be clear. Holiness is a risk for you in this world. Holiness is going to cost you. It's going to cost you friendships and fellowships and opportunities and money and relationships. It's going to cost you. Holiness is always a risk because it is radically different from the world. I read in my friend Brian Chappell has a book on Daniel that I read and found it very helpful. And in it, he tells the story of when he was in college. Brian Chappell is a seminary president and a Presbyterian pastor, just a dear friend. And he tells how when he was in college and he had a really well-paying job as an assistant to the boss on this contracting job. And he said he needed this job badly because he was going to a college that cost quite a bit. His family didn't have that money, and he was just living hand to mouth, and he needed every dime he was making from the job in order to go to school. And one day he said his boss said to him, said, "Hey, I've got a fishing cabin a few miles from here." He said, "Why don't you take a couple of days and go up there and just enjoy yourself and go fishing?" And Brian told him, he said, "Man, I'd love to do that, but I can't do that. I can't afford the time off. I've got to have what I'm paid to do it." And the boss said to him, said, "I tell you what, you go up there, you do a little painting, do a little handiwork around the place." He said, "I'll keep you on the payroll here for the few days you're up there. You can do those things for me." Well, Brian Chappell said, "Man, that was great." He thought it was an answer to prayer or something. You know, and he goes up there, and while he's there, that night he's frying fish that he caught. He's just having a great time. He calls his mom and dad, and his dad says to him, "What are you doing?" He said, "Well, what do you mean?" He said, "What makes you think that this is a good thing, that you're at this guy's private cabin getting paid company money for doing his private work?" And Brian said, "Dad, you know, if I go back now, it will insult him." And his dad said, "Well, Brian, you better decide what your values are and what really matters to you." I tell you, I used to hate it when my dad gave me speeches like that. And he packed his stuff up, went back the next day to the job site and told his boss, he said, I cannot do this. I've got to work here to earn company money. I can't do it." He said, indeed, it offended his boss. He didn't get fired, but it was never the same between them. I'm telling you, when you begin to just live out a consistent Christian walk, not everybody's going to cheer you. Not everybody's going to pat you on the back and say, "Good for you." It's risky. And you're going to face those moments where you are tempted to treat your personal preferences as though it's a moral issue, and conversely, to treat moral issues as though they are personal preferences. You can err either way. The key is to make sure that you're following God's will, that you're not trying to figure out what you want to do and then somehow make it God's will, but that you have a consistent Christian walk of holiness and commitment all the way. Now, a lot of times people read this story in the book of Daniel, and I have seen on the internet diets that people follow based on this. And they go, "Oh, you got to go on the Daniel diet." Listen to me. The point of this story is not what they ate. You could eat the same food and starve to death. The point is not that they had some magical food formula that would cleanse your system and get rid of toxicity. And by the way, notice it made them fat. Whatever it was, they're fatter, and few of us need that. Don't get the wrong message here. The key was not Daniel's diet, but God's goodness. The Lord does not act in debt, but in grace. Do not be misled here. Other faithful people did not get the same results that Daniel got. There were other faithful people who were killed by Nebuchadnezzar and his army back in Judah. So do not read here that, boy, if I just do this stuff and I honor the Lord, it's always going to work out. My boss will always understand. I'll always get paid well. Things will go well for me. That is not the point of the story. How do I know that? Well, I know by what the writer to the book of to the Hebrews did with this. Listen to this. In Hebrews chapter 11, in that great chapter about faith, the first two characters that he mentions in Hebrews 11 are first Abel. By faith, Abel was commended by God because God received his sacrifice. Now I ask you, God commended Abel by receiving his sacrifice. What happened to Abel? He didn't just die, he got murdered. The second guy I mentioned in Hebrews 11 is Enoch. And God commended Enoch for his faith, and he did not see death. Now I ask you, which one of those guys did God love more? Which one of them did God honor more? Whose faith did God commend more? And the point that the author to the Hebrews is making is you can't say that about either one. God commended both of them. One of them faced murder. One of them faced translation, was caught up to heaven. But both of them have eternity with God. And as he goes through the whole book, you get one story after another of different people. And some of them have great consequences and some of them not so good. Listen to the end of Hebrews 11, beginning in verse 32. What more shall I say? For time would fail me to tell of Gideon, Barak, Samson, Jephthah, of David and Samuel and the prophets, who through faith conquered kingdoms, enforced justice, obtained promises, stopped the mouths of lions. Who's that talking about? Quenched the power of fire, escaped the edge of the sword, were made strong out of weakness, became mighty in war, put armies to flight. Women received back their dead by resurrection. Sounds great, doesn't it? Now listen to the rest. Some were tortured, refusing to accept release so that they might rise again to a better life. Others suffered mocking and flogging and even chains and imprisonment. They were stoned. They were sawn in two. They were killed with the sword. They went about in skins of sheep and goats, destitute, afflicted, mistreated, of whom the world was not worthy, wandering about in deserts and mountains and in dens and caves of the earth. And all of these, though commended through their faith, did not receive what was promised, since God provided something better for us, that apart from us, they should not be made perfect. What he's saying is that ultimately the promise God gave them was Jesus. And that didn't happen until the day of the writer to the Hebrews. He said they could not be made perfect apart from us. They were looking forward to what was coming in Jesus. And looking forward to Jesus was what kept them going. And whether, like Daniel, you refuse to eat the king's food, but he makes you healthier and better and accepted, or like these others who were sawn asunder and imprisoned and stoned and put to death, that's not your business. You just be faithful. See, God chooses the outcome to display his greatness, not yours. See, this is the temptation of the book of Daniel. that we read it that way. That it's, oh, if you just do this, God will always protect you and things will turn out well for you. And it's an even greater temptation to see Daniel as the hero. What a guy. Now, make no mistake, Daniel is a hero of the faith. I admire Daniel. But that's not what the book is about. Your decision to be ethical and holy cannot be based on the assumption that things will turn out well for you. Because if that's your reason, then that's still about you. You are your reason. You're using God as a tool to get what you want, if that's what's behind your obedience. Don't forget that the story of Daniel is, in fact, an outlier on many levels. Well, there's a lot more youths from Israel who didn't get what Daniel got. Others are killed, enslaved, slaughtered. But the thing about true followers of God is that they remain faithful to the right king. And he has the absolute sovereign right of sending you to Babylon or letting you stay where you are or giving you favor in the eyes of the king or allowing you to die so that he might spend eternity with you. I fear that we are often concerned far more about other earthly kings, opinions, Instagram, TikTok, Twitter, YouTube. You know what? If I can be faithful to God and at the same time take a great selfie of myself doing it and post that and have people pat me on the back for it, oh, great. Again, I'm just saying we have to constantly watch our motives. Is it about me? Is it about what God does for me? Maybe your king is a political party or a salary or popularity or pleasure. The thing that you and I are going to learn as we go through this book together is that though this book has four main Hebrew characters and several kings and nobles, the book of Daniel has only one hero. And that's Jesus. Because we don't read the book of Daniel as though it somehow stands alone, separate from the rest of Scripture. We have to read the book of Daniel through the lens of a bloody cross and an empty tomb and realize that as great a young man as Daniel was, there's coming one who's better. It's fascinating that the very first crisis of conscience Daniel faces is about food and drink, isn't it? But when Jesus comes, he hungers and thirsts for righteousness. You ever think about how much in the Gospels is about Jesus eating and the banquets that he goes to and who he eats with and the banquet he invites people to, and he talks about the banquet in the kingdom and Lazarus at the right hand of Abraham, Father Abraham, sitting at table. Jesus talks a lot about food and the kingdom. But more than that, not only does he eat only that which is the will of the Father, Jesus offers himself as food that will nourish your soul for eternity. John 6:35, Jesus said to them, "I am the bread of life. He who comes to me will not hunger, and he who believes in me will never thirst." Down in verse 51, "I am the living bread that came down from heaven. If anyone eats of this bread, he will live forever. And the bread also which I will give for the life of the world is my flesh." Verse 53, so Jesus said to them, truly, truly, I say to you, unless you eat the flesh of the Son of Man and drink his blood, you have no life in yourselves. Verse 58, this is the bread which came down out of heaven, not as the fathers ate and died. He who eats this bread will live forever. And then you go all the way over to the book of Revelation. In chapter 2 and verse 7, Jesus says, he who has an ear, let him hear what the Spirit says to the churches. To him who overcomes, I will grant to eat of the tree of life, which is in the paradise of God. Listen, it's not about the earthly food that you eat and drink. It's about whether or not you have feasted on the bread of heaven. Whether or not you have appropriated to yourself the Lord Jesus and what he did, you can control your diet and you can live a good moral life and you can do a lot of right things. But if you've never received what Jesus is and what Jesus has done for you, if you've never taken him to yourself and feasted on the bread of life and drunk of the water of life, you're as lost as the worst Babylonian. The grace of God is the point. Have you received the Lord Jesus Christ? Have you accepted his shed blood for you? Followers of Jesus have only one hope, and it's not our obedience. It's his grace. Amen.
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Next Wednesday on the Morning and Night Classes, we continue Herschel York's series, The Book of Daniel, The Story and the Glory, with the message, God's Plan for the World Revealed. 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The Morning and Night Classes are heard weekdays at this same time, right here on Pilgrim Radio. Thanks for listening.

That was Micah Christopher singing Saving Jesus on Pilgrim Radio. I'm Spencer Dahlke, and of course we've got more music and programming ahead, so stick with us, and I trust that you are encouraged by the music we've got. It's Brandon Lake that I've got for you as we turn to him now, singing The Great I Am Can.

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2: 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And we are currently finishing up Holiness by John Charles Ryle, published by the Evangelical Press. First came out in the year 1879, and it has been republished numerous times since then. And I think, if I'm not mistaken, this is the third or fourth time over the last 20, 30 years that we've read this book on Reader's Choice. So I'm going to pick up where we left off last time in the fascinating study of holiness. You wouldn't think so necessarily. You usually hear terms like holier than thou or holy of holies. And it's a sacred place and it's a sacred word. It doesn't save you. It's just describing the situation we should be in. It has to do with justification and sanctification. And so let's pick up. Let every reader take notice, hearer too. I give you fair warning this day, a religion without Christ will never save your soul. And let me say another thing. Is Christ all? Then learn the enormous folly of joining anything with Christ in the matter of salvation. There are multitudes of baptized men and women who profess to honor Christ, but in reality to do him great dishonor. They give Christ a certain place in their system of religion, but not the place which God intended him to fill. Christ alone is not all in all to their souls. No, it is either Christ and the church, or Christ and the sacraments, or Christ and his ordained ministers, or Christ and their own repentance, or Christ and their own goodness, or Christ and their own prayers, or Christ and their own sincerity and charity on which they practically rest their souls. So if any reader or hearer of this paper is a Christian of this kind, I warn him also plainly that his religion is an offense to God. You are changing God's plan of salvation into a plan of your own devising. You are, in effect, deposing Christ from his throne by giving the glory due to him to another. I care not who it is that teaches such religion and on whose word you build, whether he be pope or cardinal, archbishop or bishop, dean or archdeacon, presbyter or deacon, Episcopalian or Presbyterian, Baptist or Independent, Wesleyan or Plymouth brother, whosoever adds anything to Christ teaches you wrong. I care not what it is that you add to Christ, whether it be the necessity of joining the Church of Rome, or of being an Episcopalian, or of becoming a free churchman, or of giving up the liturgy, or of being dipped. Whatever you may practically add to Christ in the matter of salvation, you do Christ an injury. Take heed what you're doing, Beware of giving to Christ's servants the honor due to none but Christ. Beware of giving the Lord's ordinances the honor due unto the Lord. Beware of resting the burden of your soul on anything but Christ and Christ alone. And let me say another thing. Is Christ all? Then let all who want to be saved apply directly to Christ. There are many who hear of Christ with the ear and believe all they are told about him. They allow that there is no salvation excepting in Christ. They acknowledge that Jesus alone can deliver them from hell and present them faultless before God. But they never seem to get beyond this general acknowledgement. They never fairly lay hold on Christ for their souls. They stick fast in a state of wishing and wanting and feeling and intending and never get any further. They see what we mean. They know it is all true. They hope one day to get the full benefit of it. But at present, they get no benefit whatever. The world is their all. Politics are their all. Pleasure is their all. Business is their all. But Christ is not their all. Now, if any reader or hearer of this paper is a man of this kind, I warn him also plainly. He's in a bad state of soul. You are as truly in the way to hell in your present condition as Judas Iscariot or Ahab or Cain. Believe me, there must be actual faith in Christ, or else Christ died in vain. So far as you're concerned, it is not looking at the bread that feeds the hungry man, but the actual eating of it. It is not gazing on the lifeboat that saves the shipwrecked sailor, but the actual getting into it. It is not knowing and believing that Christ is a Savior that can save your soul, unless there are actual transactions between you and Christ. You must be able to say, Christ is my Savior because I have come to him by faith and taken him for my own. Martin Luther said, much of religion turns on being able to use possessive pronouns. Take from me the word my, and you take from me God. Hear the advice I give you this day, and act upon it at once. Stand still no longer, waiting for some imaginary frames and feelings which will never come. Hesitate no longer under the idea that you must first of all obtain the Spirit and then come to Christ. Arise and come to Christ just as you are. He waits for you and is as willing to save as he is mighty. He is the appointed physician for sin-sick souls. Deal with him as you would with your doctor about the care of a disease of your body. Make a direct application to him and tell him all your wants, your needs. Take with you these words today and cry mightily to the Lord Jesus for pardon and peace, as that thief did on the cross. Do as that man did. You cry out, Lord, remember me. Lord, remember me. Luke 23, verse 42. Tell him you have heard that he receives sinners and that you are one. Tell him you want to be saved and ask him to save you. Rest not till you have actually tasted for yourself that the Lord is gracious. Do this, and you shall find sooner or later, if you're really in earnest, that Christ is all. Let me add one more thing. Is Christ all? Then let all his converted people deal with him as if they really believed it. Let them lean on him and trust him far more than they have ever done yet. Alas, there are many of the Lord's people who live far below their privileges. There are many truly Christian souls who rob themselves of their own peace and forsake their own mercies. There are many who insensibly join their own faith or the work of the Spirit in their own hearts to Christ and so miss the fullness of gospel peace. There are many who make little progress in their pursuit of holiness and shine with a very dim light. And why is all of this? Simply because in 19 cases out of 20, men do not make Christ all in all. Now I call on every reader of this paper or hearer who is a believer, I beseech him for his own sake to make sure that Christ is really and thoroughly his all in all. Beware of allowing yourself to mingle anything of your own with Christ. Have you faith? It's a priceless blessing. Happy indeed are they who are willing and ready to trust Jesus. But take heed you do not make a Christ of your faith. Rest not on your own faith, but on Christ. Is the work of the Holy Spirit in your soul? Thank God for it. It is a good thing, a good work that shall never be overthrown. But oh, beware lest unawares to yourself you make a Christ of the work of the Spirit. Rest not on the work of the Spirit, but on Christ. Have you any inward feelings of religion and experience of grace? Thank God for it. Thousands have no more religious feeling than a cat or a dog. But oh, beware lest you make a Christ of your feelings and sensations. They are poor, uncertain things, and sadly dependent on our bodies and outward circumstances. Rest not a grain of weight on your feelings. Rest only on Christ. Learn, I entreat you, to look more and more at the great object of faith, Jesus Christ, and to keep your mind dwelling on him. So doing, you would find faith and all the other graces grow, though the growth at the time might be imperceptible to yourself. He that would prove a skillful archer must look not at the arrow, but at the mark. Alas, I fear there is a great piece of pride and unbelief still sticking in the hearts of many believers. Few seem to realize how much they need a Savior. Few seemed to understand how thoroughly they are indebted to him. Few seem to comprehend how much they need him every day. Few seem to feel how simply and like a child they ought to hang their souls on him. Few seem to be aware how full of love he is to his poor, weak people and how ready to help them. And few, therefore, seem to know the peace and joy and strength and power to live a godly life, which is to be had in Christ. So change your plan, dear hearer, dear reader. That's me. If your conscience tells you that you are guilty, change your plan and learn to trust Christ more. Physicians love to see patients coming to consult them. It is their office to receive the sickly and, if possible, to effect cures. The advocate loves to be employed. It is his calling. The husband loves his wife to trust him and lean on him. It is his delight to cherish her and promote her comfort. And Christ loves his people to lean on him, to rest in him, and to call on him, to abide in him. Let us all learn and strive to do more and more. Let us live on in Christ. Let us live in Christ. Let us live with Christ. Let us live to Christ. And in so doing, we shall prove that we fully realize that Christ is all. So doing, we shall feel great peace and attain more of that holiness without which no man can see the Lord. Hebrews 12:14. And with that, we come to the end of the book Holiness, a collection of papers, also known as sermon transcripts, of the ministry of John Charles Ryle. I really have come to love this man because of his sincerity, his precision, his theology. He was, for almost 40 years, a minister of the gospel in the Church of England before being appointed as the first bishop of Liverpool in 1880. Has other published works. He's still in print. John Charles Ryle, or J.C. Ryle. The book Holiness, which we've just completed for the second or third time. I can't remember how many times it was read on Pilgrim Radio's Reader's Choice over the years. What I thought we could do in the remaining time is read a little about him from the preface in the front of the book. So we go from the back to the front real fast. John Charles Ryle was one of the greatest of Victorian evangelicals. His successor at Liverpool described him as that man of granite with the heart of a child. It's a biography title to his life. C.H. Spurgeon, noblest of the Baptists, called him the best man in the Church of England, Oxford's cricket captain, and one of its three top scholars in his degree year. Ryle was ordained when failure of the family bank had plunged him from wealth into poverty and the need to earn his living. He served for 39 years in country parishes and for 20 as Liverpool's first bishop, dying in 1900 at the age of 83, after being for some time the oldest man on the bench. He was massive, nearly 6 feet, 4 inches tall, and strong as a horse, though he confessed to needing much sleep. And his brains, energy, vision, drive, independence, clear head, kind heart, fair mind, salty speech, good sense, contempt for stupidity, firmness of principle and freedom from inhibitions, not to mention an awesome personal aloofness, would have made him a formidable leader and manager in any field. In fact, he was being groomed for political office. A deep, though private, conversion experience when he was 21, together with the subsequent traumas of poverty, family shame, in those days when you went bankrupt, as his father did, and owned the bank, it was not easy to come out from underneath that as it is today. Family shame and the chronic illness and death of two wives over a period of 15 years gave him an uncommon measure of authority when he spoke of Christ's power to meet human need. Insofar as Anglican evangelicals had one acknowledged leader for the last third of the 19th century, John Charles Ryle was that man. The manner of the man appears from the way he wrote of his conversion in the autobiography, which he dictated in 1873, reviewing the course of his life up to 1860, in order that my children may possess some accurate account of my history of life after I'm dead. It may interest my children to know what were the points in religion by which my opinions at this period of life became strongly marked, developed, and decided, and what were the principles which came out into strong, clear, and distinct relief when this great change came over me. Nothing I can remember to this day appeared to me so clear and distinct as my own sinfulness, Christ's preciousness, the value of the Bible, the absolute necessity of coming out of the world, the need of being born again, and the enormous folly of the whole doctrine of baptismal regeneration. All these things seemed to flash upon me like a sunbeam in the winter of 1837 and have stuck in my mind from that time down to this. People may account for such a change as they like. My own belief is that it was what the Bible calls conversion or regeneration. Before that time, I was dead in sins and on the high road to hell. And from that time I have become alive and had a hope of heaven. And nothing to my mind can account for it but the free, sovereign grace of God. Self-taught in theology, as were in practice most clergy of that era, and armed with learning which, though ample for its purpose, was popular rather than technical, Ryle was the conservative Protestant evangelical par excellence, holding to the old pathways of faith and life as he had received them, seeking always to mark out those paths afresh without smudging them. As Charles Hodge, the great Princeton theologian, Ryle's older contemporary and a man in many ways like him, had once rejoiced that no new idea had ever come out of Princeton, so Ryle could and probably did say with equal thankfulness that in an age of giddy religious Athenianism, no new idea had ever passed either his lips or his pen. He upheld the Reformation, the maintenance of the 39 Articles, the doctrines of grace, the anti-Romanism of the Articles, that would be the 39 Articles. He commended the English Reformers, Puritans, and 18th century evangelicals as models for both doctrine and devotion, and he spelled out these things in a simple, strong, vivid, didactic style, using hammer-blow rhetoric as the most telling sort, which made him not only a valued preacher, but also the most popular and useful tract writer of his day. More than 12 million of his tracts, which number well over 200, were sold in over a dozen languages during his lifetime. Their influence on popular Christianity, like that of Spurgeon's sermons, was incalculable, and Ryle wrote some 20 books as well, of which Martin Lloyd-Jones called his great book on holiness. That's this one. Or to give it its full title, Holiness, Its Nature, Hindrances, Difficulties, and Roots. That's the full title of this book, only they have just one word, holiness. Holiness is a set of 20 papers, actually weighty written sermons, as were so many of Ryle's published items. It was intended to be, as far as possible, a non-controversial treatment of what for some years prior to 1877 had been a controverted area of evangelical teaching. Ryle faced in his day the upsurge of what this writer met at its end, namely the doctrine that immediate sanctification and holiness can be achieved, just as instantaneous justification and conversion are achieved, by one decisive act of faith and commitment to Christ. On this view, sanctification means deliverance from the practice of known sin, a perfection of action which is God's free gift to all who will receive it. The apostle of this teaching was a magnetic American, Robert Pearsall Smith, a Quaker glass manufacturer from Philadelphia. Smith had written a book called Holiness Through Faith in 1870, and had spoken with great effect at major English conferences on holiness at Oxford and Brighton in 1874 and 1875. His message could be put thus, quote, you received a finished salvation through a crucified Savior by simple faith in Him. You did nothing except take the gift. Works, effort, exertion did not enter into it. So with sanctification, you must stop striving and trust Christ to do all in you as He has done all for you. Just abide in Him as a branch in the vine, living by the sap, the life energy, and that which flows from the parent stem. Let Christ live in you. How easy it is once you know the secret. How peaceful, how joyful and triumphant. Instability and sinful stumblings become things of the past. It's like a second conversion, a complete renewing of your past and of your life. So in 1875, Robert Pearsall Smith, the Quaker, suddenly returned to the U.S. This was explained as being due to a collapse of health, though his son later wrote that he was under threat of exposure for his esoteric habit of bestowing holy kisses upon evangelical ladies, which understandably had occasioned some jealousies, if no more. But this message had caught on, and it became the stock in trade of the higher life and Victorious Life movements in North America, and of Britain's annual Keswick Convention from its founding in 1875 to the mid-20th century. Keswick teaching, as it developed, laid stress on the sinfulness of the human heart, the need for self-suspicion and the dangers of self-deception in a way that Smith had never done. Nonetheless, J.C. Ryle never felt free to attend or approve the convention, for he could not regard its doctrine, even in this modified form, as truly healthy. Let it be said that though Keswick, as an institution, has never renounced Keswick teaching, little of it is heard there today. Ryle's introduction to his book Holiness, a masterpiece of pastoral indignation tempered with dignified personal restraint, gives his reaction to what some called Pearsall Smithism. He spells out why he thought it was unbalanced, shallow, unrealistic, and dangerous to spiritual well-being. First, this teaching seemed to him alarmingly neglectful. It shrugged off the biblical stress on the necessary exertions of self-discipline and spiritual warfare, which means battling to say no when world, flesh, and devil urge you to say yes, and to say yes when weariness, deadness, and unbelief prompt you to say no. By harping on consecration as a complete recipe for holiness, it effectively diverted attention from the detailed guidance on Christian relationships, of which the latter halves of Paul's letters, for instance, are packed full. Its idea of victory and peace obliged it to evade the natural view of Romans 7:14 as a cross-section of normal, mature Christian experience, and to read those verses as relating either to unconverted persons or to Christians who are weak and sick because their life is in all self-effort and they do not yet know the secret of sanctification. Thus, in effect, it treated Paul's display of real good health as one of bad health, which, while idealizing a conflict-free life, which would be a state of real bad health because it would show such deep self-ignorance, all these features, Ryle judged, made for habitual negligence of a very damaging kind. I think it's Keswick is spelled K-E-S-W-I-C-K, Keswick. The W is silent. And it the higher life movement meant all sorts of things could go and be called spiritual, but they certainly weren't. Moreover, there would be other unhappy effects. Inevitably, J.C. Ryle thought Smithism would betray shallow people into self-deluded pride because of what, in their stirred-up state, emotionalism, they are led to think they have attained, while at the same time it would dismay and discourage sensitive souls who fight hard but know that nothing like Smithic perfection has ever come their way. Also, it's incautious rhapsodizing about being yielded passively by the renouncing of personal exertion to the indwelling Christ would tend to practical antinomianism, that is, lawlessness, no Ten Commandments, for such thoughts, as history has shown, get twisted in muddled mystical minds, leading excited devotees to think that when they act it, it is not they but Christ who has so taken them over that they are no longer responsible for the things they do, and that every strong impulse within them is Christ indicating his own present will. That could be a description of the Cain revivals, the charismatic movement, and other places where they depart from Scripture and begin to bring all sorts of other things into the picture. The Keswick experience, cleansing, healing, refreshing, and humbling, which enriched so many since Smith began to preach in England, makes a fascinating study in the psychology and sociology of Christian devotion or conversion. It shows, among other things, how effectively you can shape actual experiences by the expectations you create. It also shows that God mercifully meets and blesses those who seek Him with all their heart, despite their sometimes defective notions, for which, of course, it is often their teachers more than they who are responsible. We should be glad that our God is so good. And with that, we've come to the end of our time allotment and to the end of the reading of this book, Holiness, by John Charles Ryle. There's so much more in there, too, that you'd almost like to read a second time. And if anyone asks if you've read any good books lately, you can say yes. As a matter of fact, I have. It's called Holiness by J.C. Ryle. Well, I'm your reader, Tom Hess. Thank you so much for listening. Till next time, may the Lord be with you.
1: And with those words from Tom Hess concluding this archive rebroadcast of Holiness by J.C. Ryle, we bring to a conclusion the Reader's Choice program at this time. We are thankful for its longtime ministry on Pilgrim Radio, and we're open to its returning in the future, and perhaps even in a new form. And beginning tomorrow, His people will appear in this time slot. Thank you so much for listening.
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1: If you have this yearning in your heart for something deeper, because, I mean, the Old Testament is not fulfilled until you get to Jesus, but people are too afraid, and I just want those people to know that you do not in any way have to leave Judaism to accept Jesus. I feel more Jewish now than I ever did growing up.
0: Rebecca Sheehan, next. Today, we talk with Rebecca Sheehan. She was raised in a Jewish home and came to believe in Jesus. But she says it hasn't always been easy. She's a former TV reporter, a wife and mom, and host of the Fulfilled podcast. Sean Kohler is with Rebecca Sheehan to find out about her story.
2: Can you tell us more about you? Give us some of your background.
1: I'm a journalist. After graduating from college, I became a TV reporter. Got to go to all those fun markets. I was in Huntsville, Alabama, and then ended up in St. Louis, where I ended up starting a family. Yeah, so I was a TV reporter, and that's when I gained my love for interviewing really interesting people, from the governor to a homeless person. Everyone has something to say, and I love being able to tell their stories. So that's what I get to do now, but with something I'm truly passionate about, which is sharing the gospel.
2: Can you give us a little bit about your testimony, like how you came to faith?
1: Inexplicably, I was always drawn to Christ since childhood. And that's odd because both my parents are Jewish. I was raised Jewish. Like, there are no Christians in my entire extended family. My grandparents on my mother's side were Holocaust survivors. And so my mother grew up in the shadow of that, as did I to an extent. So this was like unheard of to want to be a Christian. But anyway, I kind of tucked that desire or feeling in my back pocket for a while, had a bat mitzvah, did all the Jewish things, went to Hebrew school 2 hours a day, twice a week. And then when I was in high school, we took a class trip to Italy. It was my sophomore year. It was a lot of fun. We went to this small town called Assisi. You might have heard of it because that's where St. Francis of Assisi is from. So we went into this big, beautiful cathedral. There are a lot of those in Europe. It had a tiny little chapel inside this big cathedral. I was very curious. I walked in and suddenly I just felt bathed in holiness. I can't even explain it. I just felt this warmth and this connection. And I actually got down on my knees and prayed. I don't think Jews do that. And as I was thinking about this story recently, I was like, well, maybe that memory is a little bit changed over the years. That can tend to happen. But I keep journals, especially travel journals. And I reached up onto an old dusty shelf, grabbed this journal. And of course, I wrote about this experience. And verbatim, I said, I felt this incredible warmth, got down on my knees and prayed. And then I said, I feel like a Christian trapped in a Jew's body. I can't wait to convert someday, which now I know it's not converting. It's becoming fulfilled, but we can talk about that later. And then later, I found out a little bit more about that chapel. So this is really cool. It dates back to 400 AD, so pretty early Christian. And St. Francis of Assisi had a really strong connection to this place when he became a Christian. He used to be like a medieval playboy of sorts, but his life transformed. He became a Christian and he decided to rebuild this church, which was even 800 years old in his time. He rebuilt it brick by brick, fixed it up. He was praying inside there when he decided to found the Franciscan Order of Monks. It's also where he was carried to as he was dying because he felt it was such a holy place. That was just pretty incredible to learn all that about this place where I felt such holiness as well. That's one story. Then I went to college, thought about religion, but, you know, was busy with academics and friends and everything. When I was 20, though, I think I thought, well, I really need to give my Judaism a fighting chance because I'm a people pleaser and I have profound respect for family. And I wasn't just going to like leave everything behind without giving Judaism, as I mentioned, another chance. I got the opportunity to go to Israel on a Tagli birthright trip, which, if you're not familiar, is a all expenses paid trip to Israel for young people so that they can become more attached to the Holy Land and maybe meet a nice Jewish boy or girl. That's like kind of the secret goal there. So I was getting ready to go. And then, do you remember Bernie Madoff? He had the biggest Ponzi scheme in history, spent life in prison. Unfortunately, this birthright trip invested heavily with Bernie Madoff, and the trip was canceled. So I never got to go to Israel. Still haven't been. A few months later, I studied abroad in Paris, did some soul searching, said, okay, now I'm really going to continue trying to find my Jewish identity in my heart. So a friend and I, on a holiday, decided to find a synagogue and go to a service. So this was before phones had GPSs in foreign countries. We had our little Paris Pratique, this little map. It was raining, it was cold, but we found a synagogue. So we walked in, and it was clear immediately that this was not the synagogue we were looking for. It was very Orthodox. There was no organized music. It was just loud, sort of cacophonous chanting. But not only that, the women and men were separated. And so my friend was a guy. And so we were like separated instantly. And I was shoved with the women. And we were behind this barrier. Like, there was literally a wooden wall that had little holes in it so you could kind of see through to what was going on the Bima. But I was put behind a barrier separating me from God. And I was just so bothered by that experience, because this is when I'm trying to connect with God, and yet there's this barrier. So we walked out after a little bit and still didn't give up, tried to find the synagogue we were supposed to go to. So we finally did, like soaking wet from the rain now, pull on the handle, it's locked. It's funny, like God, as I've learned throughout life, he sort of nudges you in certain directions. I just find it so interesting that he really did nudge me away from Judaism before bringing me back to it. The coolest part of this story, though, is that when I started reading the Bible start to finish, like Old and New Testaments, in Exodus, Moses talks about building the tabernacle and how there's a barrier, a veil, that separates the holy place from the most holy place. And no one was allowed in the Holy of Holies, not even the high priest, except one day a year on Yom Kippur. So I was like, yep, that's that barrier. I'm familiar. But imagine my surprise when I get to the crucifixion and three of the Gospels talk about the moment when Jesus took his last breath. It literally says, Matthew 27:51, at that moment, the curtain of the temple was torn in two from top to bottom. Mm-hmm. The barrier between God and the people was broken. So I'm a Christian now, but a Jewish one.
2: Can you sort of, you know, as we're talking about, you know, growing up in Judaism and then, you know, changing to Christianity, I don't know if you recognized some of those connections early on between the two faiths?
1: 100% no. And it's kind of ironic, because even though I learned to read Hebrew, I never really learned what much of it actually meant. And I really had very little knowledge of the Bible. So my name is Rebecca, and I didn't even know that Isaac's wife, you know, one of the patriarchs, was named Rebecca. And she has twin boys, Jacob and Esau, and I have twin boys. Like, how did I not know that? So yeah, I really had a blank slate coming into reading the Bible. And it was so incredible, because as I was reading the Old Testament, that is when I felt connected to my Jewish heritage. It was the most that I ever felt connected to my Jewish heritage, because I was finally learning about it. It was interesting. A couple of years earlier, my husband and I did that ancestry thing where you look at your family tree, and he's Christian and was able to trace his tree all the way back to like kings and queens of medieval Europe. And I was thinking, that is so cool. Like, Jews don't have that kind of lineage. Like, I was kind of jealous, but now I feel we have the coolest lineage of all.
2: And so you didn't have that sort of connection early on, but now that you're studying and sort of teaching through your podcasts and whatnot, are you connecting those dots now?
1: It is like one of the greatest joys of my life to connect those dots. Sometimes I get so excited about it that I, like, 2 days ago, I woke up at 4 a.m. because I just couldn't wait to start working on my new series. And I'm learning too. So, like, a lot of the Jewish holidays, you know, I knew the big ones, had to go to synagogue for Yom Kippur, Rosh Hashanah, but I didn't really remember what Tu B'Shvat was. I don't think I'd ever heard of Tisha B'Av. Now I am learning about all these holidays, significant and the more minor ones, through the lens of Christianity. And they are all so intrinsically connected. And I'm passionate about sharing that because I think that is such an overlooked aspect of the Bible for Christians. I think that a lot of them just don't learn those things in Sunday school. And Jews who, like me, aren't exposed to the New Testament certainly don't know those parallels. And I think it would be really cool when they learn them.
2: Do you have a significant, do you have anything significant with Sukkot?
1: First, I want to say in Leviticus 23, there are 7 appointed days that God gives the Israelites. Sukkot is one of them. But the spring feasts are Passover, Feast of Unleavened Bread, First Fruits, and Pentecost. And so each of those, I'm going to go in order here, so I will get to Sukkot. Each of those, like, directly ties to Jesus. Like, there's no debate. Jesus was crucified on Passover. By the way, he came into Jerusalem on Palm Sunday, which is also the day the Passover lambs arrive in Jerusalem. He was buried on the day of Feast of Unleavened Bread, resurrected on the holiday of First Fruits, which is when you give your first offering of the season to God. And the Holy Spirit was poured out on Pentecost. And in the Old Testament, Pentecost is when the word was given to the people on Mount Sinai. And there are just other crazy things, like the same amount of people died on Pentecost in the Bible, in the Old Testament, because of the golden calf incident. But that same exact amount of people, the Bible says, were saved on Pentecost in Acts 2. And then the fall feasts, you have Rosh Hashanah, Yom Kippur, and Sukkot. And those have not been fulfilled yet, but all have direct ties to the end of days. What I've learned is that Rosh Hashanah, which is about trumpets, the shofar, calling people to attention, calling them back to God, relates to the rapture, where there will be a trumpet, Jesus will come, and all the people will rise and come to him, the dead and the living. There are days in the middle. The 10 days between Rosh Hashanah and Yom Kippur relate to the tribulation. And then Yom Kippur, the Day of Atonement, relates to the second coming, Sukkot, where we create temporary dwellings, fun little huts, which was to commemorate the temporary dwellings that the Israelites had when they were wandering in the desert. That is fulfilled in such a beautiful way because that relates to God dwelling with his people forever. And not only the Israelites, but all the nations, which of course are brought into God's family through Jesus. And I think it's Zechariah 14:16 says that at the end of days, all people, the Israelites and the nations, will come up and worship Sukkot together. Like, if you don't know what Sukkot is, you're not going to fully appreciate that verse.
2: And I think that it's difficult for a lot of Christians. You know, we start our Bible in a year plan and we get through part of Exodus and we say, this is cool. And then you start hitting those, you know, through Leviticus, Numbers, and Deuteronomy, and a lot give up. But there's so much content there that points ahead to Jesus. And, you know, it's almost as if God planned all that, huh?
1: Almost.
2: So you started your podcast, Fulfilled Podcast, and you have a a thing on there called Bible Bites too. You want to explain sort of that? Like, how did you get into that, and what was your drive behind it?
1: Bible Bites came first. I read the Bible start to finish, and at the end of 2024, I decided to do it again, because the more you read it, the more you know that there's so much more there. And so you can't just read it once. And I thought it would be a fun little project to create videos, little pearls of wisdom, little nuggets from all the different, like as I was going through, just really interesting things to help other people learn.

0: I'm hiding my Jewish identity, all of those things. One person even said to me, well, if the Nazis came and rounded up the Jews, you'd still have to go with them. They just don't understand. And so it's actually been hard for me, or it was hard for me to share my faith just because of that. But I've also gotten enough amazing support from Christians, like my women's Bible study group that I've joined after becoming a Christian. I was really scared to tell them actually that about my Jewish background because I thought they would be judgy and like think that I wasn't a real Christian or something. It actually ended up reinvigorating their faith in a way. Because, you know, these ladies have like been in church their whole life, but to be with someone who's so passionate about the Bible and who kind of chose Jesus on her own accord, that was just kind of different for them. So I tried to channel more of that positivity than the negativity. You know, you can't please everyone. So I started fulfilled. First episode is my faith testimony. And then I went from there, and it's just been the biggest blessing. I've had such incredible conversations, met some really interesting people, and yeah.
1: What sort of led you to sort of come out and share your faith online so publicly? Especially because, I mean, you're already sort of in a spotlight as a journalist, right?
0: I guess it was just a natural outgrowth of that. And I did have a podcast before. It was on a different topic. So I was sharing clips of that online. And just as a TV journalist, it's just something I always did was sharing clips and different videos and things on social media, kind of before it was cool. I had a lot of Twitter followers back then.
1: Have you gotten any, because you know your background being Jewish and your family and all that, have you gotten any pushback publicly for, I mean, you mentioned sort of, you know, some of the community saying that you're denying your heritage and all of that, but did you have any of that issues in your family specifically?
0: Yeah, I mean, there are certain Jewish friends that I really never hear from anymore, and I can't imagine why. So
1: Yeah.
0: it's just sort of all across the board. There are people who are even Jewish friends who are really supportive of it, even if they don't agree with it. Since I grew up Jewish, I know what my perspective would have been if I would have seen me, and it's not pretty. I would think I'm some like whack job that, you know, has no idea what she's talking about, brainwashed, and just lots of things. And my family doesn't still doesn't understand, but at this point, the positives have far outweighed the negatives.
1: On the flip side of that, have you experienced any, being a Christian, any anti-Semitism that has come from, whether or not it's a political, you know, thing or if it's within faith? Because there are, you know, you have your side of Christians that are very supportive of the Jewish people and Israel, and then you have some that have sort of gone down conspiracy theory rabbit holes and stuff like that. Have you experienced any of that?
0: Tons. I mean, and I'm sort of used to it now. But yeah, I've learned that certain posts elicit that more than others. I posted about the holiday Tisha B'Av, which basically commemorates all of these terrible tragedies that happened in Jewish history. And you probably know this, but the crazy thing is a lot of them happened on the same day, the 9th day of the Hebrew month of Av. And I just like that gave me chills when I read about all these different things that happened on that day. And so I posted about it and I said, why do you think all these terrible things happened to Israel, you know, on this one day? And of course, that teed up all the anti-Semitic comments like, oh, well, they deserve it, blah, blah, blah. I have to think about not teeing up my post for anti-Semitism in the future. But I'm actually really passionate about addressing certain claims too. The synagogue of Satan. I mean, yeah, people think that Jews are worship the devil and are Satanists. And I feel like I'm at a unique intersection of being Jewish, but also have accepted Jesus. So I kind of have knowledge of both and can bridge the divide, so to speak, and try to explain to these Christians why that's not the case.
1: Yeah, one of the claims that I see a lot and I hear a lot is

0: you killed Jesus. Biblically, would you like to respond to that?
1: Well, the Pharisees kind of did, but I didn't kill Jesus. You know, like,
0: yeah. Well, it's what's interesting about it is the gospel itself. It's like he went willingly to the cross, right? And so
1: that's true.
0: It was sin that put him on the cross. So when someone would say, like, you killed Jesus, it's like, well, yeah, you did too a little bit. And so did everybody else, you know, it's because it was sin that put him on the cross.
1: You know, I really like that. I might have to do a post about that. Right now, my big thing is archaeology. I've gotten really into it because I see all these viral posts on Instagram, like Noah's Ark 100% proved that it was on Mount Ararat. We found it. And like, I've read about that. That's really cool, but it's not 100% proven. And so I think when Christians share all these viral posts, like saying that, oh, we found the Ark of the Covenant, like, no, you haven't. It kind of
0: delegitimizes it. Yeah.
1: Yeah, it makes Christianity less credible. So I'm going through, and I have a guide on this that I published recently too. I'm going through all the real examples of architectural findings that support the Old Testament and sort of increase the reliability of the Bible. So that's fun.
0: Yeah. Can you share, just for our listeners, some encouragement for anyone who might be struggling with their faith or their whether it's their identity as a Jewish person or just struggling to share their faith? What kind of encouragement would you have for them?
1: The first thing that comes to mind is that just know that you are never, ever alone. God is always with you. I turned my back on God for much of my life until recently, and he's there waiting. And when you know that there's something you shouldn't do, and then you do it anyway, and then you repent, he's still there. So you're never alone in that respect. And something I learned, as I mentioned, is that there are so many people out there who will support you and who will talk to you about religion. When I started reading the Bible start to finish, that wasn't an accident. It's because I had a close family friend. Her grandmother was Jewish. And so we kind of talked about religion a little bit because she had profound respect for her Jewish background. And she was the one who suggested that I read the Bible. And so I think that we can have an amazing impact on each other. And I've heard from people, many people through my journey on social media who say, I'm a Jew and I've been going to church lately, but I thought I was the only one. Like, I'm so glad that you're out there talking about this. If that's you, and if you're questioning, if you don't have someone you can reach out to, just message me. I'm glad to talk. I'd be happy to talk to you. It's Rebecca R. Sheehan on pretty much any social media platform. But yeah, it reinvigorates my faith too, to hear from these people and their difficult journeys, but how they're persevering.
0: I think that's why fellowship was such an important point through the development of Christianity. When you get into the book of Acts, and it talks about the Acts 2 coming together for the apostles' teaching, for fellowship, breaking of bread and prayer. I think that was so important right there in the middle. You know, fellowship and breaking of bread is we're getting together and supporting each other and lifting each other up and learning from each other. And it's the great thing about faith is you are not in it alone.
1: Or one more note on that topic is that I feel like a lot of Jews are hesitant to even consider Jesus, kind of like I was, because you just feel so guilty about leaving Judaism for Jesus, because they on the surface seem like two very different, separate religions. And so you don't even want to entertain it, even if you have this yearning in your heart for something deeper. Because, I mean, the Old Testament is not fulfilled until you get to Jesus. Mm-hmm. But people are too afraid. And I just want those people to know that you do not in any way have to leave Judaism to accept Jesus. I feel more Jewish now than I ever did growing up.
0: Yeah, I think that there's a misconception from many that, you know, even the texts are different. I know that in Judaism, you have the Talmud and you have other rabbinical teachings, but the reality is the Torah, the Tanakh, is the Old Testament. I mean, as a Christian, you have that book that's part of your faith as well. It's so interesting how many don't realize that, don't know. I've actually heard people say, I read the Bible, I don't read the Torah. And I said, well, did you start in Genesis? Because you read the Torah, you know.
1: A lot of Jews will say, though, that they just mistranslated it, or they translated it to, like, retroactively support Christianity. In Psalm 22, they say, talks about being pierced. And so Jews say, well, the verb wasn't pierced. It was like the lions ate him. But then, of course, if you look back at the Dead Sea Scrolls, nope, it actually really was pierced. So one example.
0: Do you have any projects coming up that people can look forward to?
1: Absolutely. So this has been a labor of love for several years now. A Passover Seder guide with a Christian perspective. I started it with my ladies Bible study group, and it's just grown and grown every year. And now I have a completed Seder guide that I'm working on publishing now. So that'll be ready for this coming Passover. And then I'm also working on a guide for all the Jewish holidays and how they relate to Jesus. And that one, it's really on my heart to reach interfaith families. And so that one is primarily for interfaith families. And then, of course, just Christians and Jews who are interested. But I feel like interfaith families, Christian and Jewish, have a challenge because they want to respect both traditions. But ultimately, it's empty because, I mean, Jesus has to be a part of it, basically, if you want a full and meaningful celebration of a holiday.
0: Well, Rebecca, thank you so much for joining us here on His People. And if people want to get a hold of you, it's through your social media. You said Rebecca R. Sheehan.
1: Yes.
0: And the Fulfilled Podcast on YouTube. 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
3: Open with me to Romans chapter 1. Verses 8 to 15. There is a podcast produced by our friends at Nine Marks called A Storm in the Desert, and I would encourage you to listen to it in its entirety. It's a series of 5 episodes, and it's described in its own words as a testament to God's commitment to use faithful, ordinary ministry to effect fruitful, extraordinary change. And it tells a story of how the Lord worked in one strong, gospel-proclaiming, healthy church in the city of Dubai, and through them helped plant churches and revitalize churches around the Arabian Peninsula and in the broader area of Middle East and North Africa. What made the series so compelling was just seeing evidence of what happens, what can happen when a local church simply trusts in the word to do the work. Through the ordinary means of expositional preaching and faithful evangelism and the witness of the church, the gospel spread far beyond what many might have expected. And the stories highlighted of the faith of this congregation amidst the background of an area not known for tremendous Christian witness. And yet today, while we were still sleeping, churches gathered in Dubai and in Abu Dhabi, in Kazakhstan and Kathmandu from this one local church in Dubai. So by the end of the final episode, I was driving my truck in tears. So thankful to be reminded of how the Lord is at work so powerfully among the nations of the world. And the series was also personally meaningful to me because so many of the voices through this series are voices that I know, people that I love. I've spent time with these brothers and sisters in various places and helped lead conferences alongside of them. And their faith and their love for the local church has been an encouragement to me. And yet, I have never stood in Dubai, shoulder to shoulder with these brothers and sisters, and seen firsthand what God has done among them. I hope to one day. I have plans to, but the Lord hasn't yet ordained that day. As Paul writes to the church in Rome, he writes with prayerful expectation. He knows that if there is a strong, healthy, gospel-proclaiming church in the significant city of Rome, then the good news of Jesus could easily spread throughout the whole region into neighboring cities and bring gospel renewal. And it would help us to remember that Paul knew some of these saints. He mentions nearly 24 of them by name at the end of this letter. He had met some of them while he was out on his missionary expeditions. He had served alongside of them, shoulder to shoulder in some places. These were people that he knew and loved. And yet, Paul had never stood in the congregation in Rome. He had not seen yet firsthand how the good news of the gospel was working its way through their lives and into this city. He hoped to. He had even made plans to go, but the Lord had not yet ordained it to happen. So in a sense, the way that we read the book of Romans is since he could not be with them face to face, he sends this letter ahead so that the work can begin even before he does. And until that day, Paul lived with great gospel expectations. In these opening verses, we see something of Paul's heart for the local church. They show us how Christians are meant to think about one another, how Christians are called to pray for one another and even labor for one another within the body of Christ. Paul sets before us an example of what it means to devote our lives to the strengthening of the church. All of that leads me to ask this. What expectations do you have that the Lord might do in and through the church? What expectations do you have that the Lord might do in and through the church? In Romans 8, 8 through 15, we find a window into the great gospel expectations that Paul had planned for the church in Rome. He's thankful, but not satisfied. He's prayerful, but not idle. And these verses call us to think and pray and work for the strengthening of the body of Christ so that the church might grow up into the beauty and maturity that the Lord has called her to be. Romans chapter 1, verses 8 to 15. This is the inerrant, infallible, perfect word of God. First, I thank my God through Jesus Christ for all of you, because your faith is proclaimed in all the world. For God is my witness, who I serve with my spirit in the gospel of his Son, that without ceasing I mention you always in my prayers, asking that somehow, by God's will, I may now at last succeed in coming to you. For I long to see you, that I may impart to you some spiritual gift to strengthen you. That is, that we may be mutually encouraged by each other's faith, both yours and mine. I do not want you to be unaware, brothers, that I have often intended to come to you, but thus far have been prevented, in order that I may reap some harvest among you, as well as among the rest of the Gentiles. I am under obligation both to Greeks and to barbarians, both to the wise and to the foolish. So I am eager to preach the gospel to you also who are in Rome. The grass withers and the flowers fade, but the word of our God stands forever. Amen. After identifying himself as the author and addressing the audience, the recipient of his letter, and then pronouncing a gospel blessing, Paul begins the first movement of the book of Romans with great thanksgiving. With great thanksgiving. And it's interesting that he writes, first, I thank my God, yet he never goes on to give a second or third or fourth point. And it's difficult to know whether Paul has just moved on from his numbered outline as the Spirit of God carried him along in the writing, or if by first he means like he does in 1 Corinthians 15:1, a matter of first importance. And here it is the thanks of God that is of first importance, primary importance. Some translations even say, first of all, and then move on. And that carries with it the sense of what he's saying. What is clear is that thanksgiving to God for what he sees at work in the church overflows from his heart. And there are two aspects of this thanksgiving that deserve our attention. The first question we must ask is this: how is Paul's thanksgiving given to God? How does he give thanks to God? And this is not a small matter. He gives thanks to God through Jesus Christ. For the Christian, our thanksgiving, our praise, our petition, our lament, all of it, our prayers are only possible because of Jesus Christ and only through Jesus Christ. In fact, our access to God rests completely on nothing that we have done, but completely on what Jesus has done in our place. And so even in his thanksgiving, he is teaching the church. This is how you give thanks to the Father through Jesus the Son. In fact, the phrase is the final piece of a puzzle that actually starts to be built in verse 7. In verse 7, you see the picture of grace and peace coming down from the Father. How? Through Jesus Christ. And now the final piece of the puzzle is added. So how do believers then respond to the graces that flow to us through Jesus? We offer thanks to the Father also through Jesus. So as blessings come down, they're given, dispensed, flow from the finished work of the Son, the risen, ruling, reigning Son of God. And then we respond by giving thanks and praise and honor and gratitude to the Father. And we do that through Jesus. He is the way that all of this happens. The second question we must ask is, what is Paul thankful for? What is the content of this thanksgiving? And the content of his gratitude falls squarely on thanks for all the saints. He writes, for all of you. And even there, we learn something of the apostle's heart for the people of God. Paul's not just expressing thanksgiving for those of who are from his own ethnic background or for those who share his political ideologies. No, he says, if you've shared in Jesus Christ, you're now with me in Christ, I thank God for you. What a supernatural thing that's happened to us. None of us deserving to be in now in the kingdom of God. And yet here we are. So he looks around these people that he longs to see, and he says, I thank God for the grace of you being in Christ. And he gives thanks for all of them. Now, there's something specific about them that, if we step even further, is deeper cause for his thankfulness. Do you notice this? He writes, it's because your faith is proclaimed in all the world. Now, if we were just reading straight through these opening section of Romans, we would see this connection clearly being made. In verse 5, Paul describes his mission. The mission of his life is to bring about the obedience of faith for the sake of his name among all the nations. So he wants to see people obeying the gospel, repenting of sin, believing in Jesus among all the nations. And then he turns his attention to this little church in Rome, including you. And now he gives thanks to God for all of them, because the very thing he's giving his life to, people believing in Jesus, walking in obedience to Jesus, living by faith in Jesus, this is happening right there in the very heart of the Roman Empire. In fact, their faith, there's two things about it. You see, it's being made known all around the world. By the way, Paul's using hyperbole there. He does that a lot. What he's saying is, everywhere I go, people are talking about this. But notice where the thanksgiving goes. It's not to the people themselves. It's to the God who gives faith. God is the author of our faith. Ephesians 2 says that God's one who supplies the very faith we need to believe in Jesus. That's why he thanks God. And he thanks God for this whole church because of their faith in Jesus Christ. The thing that God has given them, he praises him for. And I just wonder if there's even something there that each of us might learn as we reflect on Paul's thanksgiving. Oh, if we had eyes to see the grace of God at work in the life of the church. Oh, that God would give us that. But it's by grace those things are happening. And now we're able to see it. And you know, the closer someone is to you, the harder it is to see the grace of God at work in their life. So that we would have eyes to see how God is at work in you. And how is at work in your spouse. And in the person in community group you have a difficult time loving. And then by extension, every member of the church, God is at work. And when we have eyes to see it, our hearts go out in thanksgiving, not to the person, but to the God who gives. And so we praise him for the work in his lives, those that we know and those that we love, shaping us, fashioning us to be more and more like Jesus. And so what's the first thing that Paul does after introducing himself and the listener and bringing a blessing? His heart is full of great thanksgiving to the Lord for what he's doing in his church. And may ours be as well. May our thanksgiving be great. And the next thing I want to show you is how these great gospel expectations were accompanied by great prayer in verses 9 and 10. First, notice how he mentions the church. He writes, "For God is my witness, whom I serve with my spirit in the gospel of his Son, that without ceasing I mention you always in my prayers." Just as an aside, Paul has now already in 9 verses mentioned twice he is a servant. Very first thing on the business card, he says, "I'm a servant of Jesus Christ." Here, I'm servant of God. I serve God. And that word "serve" here is the New Testament word for worship. So I worship God, and I'm serving him as an act of worship with my spirit in the gospel of his Son. There's multiple interesting things to mention about verse 9, all focused on his prayer life concerning the believers in Rome. Notice how Paul appeals not only for them to take him at his word when it comes to just how often he prays for the church. He even calls God as his witness. "Look, I'm praying for you all the time. God is my witness." He even goes on to say he's praying for the Romans without ceasing. Again, Paul's using hyperbole. He's praying for other churches. He's praying for other things, but he is regularly praying for the church in Rome. And then if you just stand back and you take verses 8 and 9 together, I wonder if this seems surprising to you at first like it did to me. If Paul has just mentioned that the church is doing so well, that their faith is being talked about all over the known world, then why would he spend so much time praying for them? Isn't this a strong church already? Yes. Then why spend so much time praying? And the answer is found in the fact that Paul knows that nothing happens apart from prayer, and that no church has attained the full maturity of what Christ has called them to in godliness. And so prayer must attend the work of the church. Prayer waters the ministry of the word. Prayer changes us as we come face to face in communion with the living God. Prayer reminds us all of the dependent work of spiritual things, the dependent work of the kingdom of God. And so he mentions the frequency of his praying, and then he opens the door just a bit into his own prayer life. What does he pray when he mentions the church in Rome? And we might summarize this as he longs for the church. In verse 10, he says, "I'm asking, when I'm praying, I'm asking somehow by God's will, I may now at last succeed in coming to you." And if you just take a peek down at verse 12, he adds, "I don't want you to be unaware, brothers. I've often intended to come to you, but thus far have been prevented." Now, mentioning this longing to come see them in person, he's going the extra mile to gain their hearing. He wants them to know that while he has had other ministry, his goal all along has been to get to Rome to see them. It wasn't that the church was less important. It was just less immediate in the ministry that God had called Paul to. He tried to get them to them again and again. And yet there's an important confession in verse 10. Look at it with me. Paul acknowledges it would only be by God's will that he reached Rome, and the ambitions that we will soon hear of would come to pass by God's will. And even there is an important place for us to stop and think about some of these longings we have, whether they're longings we have in our families or longings we have in our career, or even longings that you have for ministry within the body of Christ. There's an unmet expectation, perhaps. And what we learn to pray from the Bible is, Lord willing. So we pray these things, and then we add, Lord willing. Jamie loves to lovingly make fun of me for how often I say, Lord willing. So for example, when she asks me, hey, will you fix this sink? I say, Lord willing. And one day the Lord will that sink is fixed. No, that's not what that means here. But James teaches us to talk like this. Christians talk like this. We make our plans, but the Lord directs our steps. And in James chapter 4, verses 13 through 15, we see this very clearly laid out. James writes, come now, you who say today or tomorrow we will go into such and such a town and spend a year there and trade and make profit, yet you do not know what tomorrow will bring. What is your life? For you are a mist that appears for a little time and then vanishes. Instead, you ought to say, if the Lord wills, we will live and do this or that. If the Lord wills. It was God's will for Paul to make it to Rome. And yet there's another principle there. Sometimes God answers our prayers in ways we did not expect. And the way that Paul arrives in Rome was not how he had expected. How does he arrive in Rome? In chains. Would he leave the city of Rome on to Spain like he was asking the Lord to do? Lord, if it be your will, let me stop in Rome and let me get to Spain in order that people there could hear the good news of the gospel. No, God said no to that prayer. And Paul breathed his last in Rome. Just to point out that sometimes God answers our prayers in unexpected ways. And so we learn to pray along with the apostle, Lord willing. And I want to point out there is a lesson here, I think, for each of us who are members of the Trails Church. And there's a correlation between how much you pray for the church and how much you love the church. In praying for the people of God, Paul is leading his heart to love them more and more. One way you can love the body of Christ is by praying for people in the church regularly. But just the practice of praying for you regularly surely is part of why I love you so deeply. I want to make sure we keep this front and center. Regularly be praying for the elders of the church, for staff, deacons, for children's workers. Widen your scope, praying for churches around the world, for mission work around the world, praying for another local church. There's so many great churches. What a gift that is. But the act of prayer keeps us on our knees before God. God can do great things with simple prayers. And may our prayers to him be great. The final part of this paragraph we might summarize under the heading expectant ministry, verses 11 through 15. Expectant ministry. I'll begin by telling you the story of William Carey, who on the morning of May the 30th, 1792, stood up in front of a group of Baptist pastors whom he thought whose hearts had grown cold toward God at work in the world. And he stood and preached a sermon. And as a part of that, said these words that you probably know. Expect great things from God and attempt great things for God. Expect great things from God and attempt great things for God. These were the words of who is now called the father of modern missions. And those words changed the landscape of missions. And in a way, that was Carey's rallying cry to try to wake the church up out of their slumber. And yet, doesn't it fit Paul so well? His own life and ministry. He was a man who attempted great things for God and expected great things from him. And the specific result that he anticipated once he got to Rome was this comprehensive gospel ministry that included at least three things. And the first of these is he sought to strengthen the church, to build up the church, to edify the church. And just circle your thoughts around his words with me. He says, I want to get there that I may impart to you some spiritual gift to strengthen you. Now, sometimes when Paul's talking about spiritual gifts, he means a specific set of gifts that the Holy Spirit gives to believers for the building up of the church. That's a similar idea. He talks about that in Romans 12, 6 through 8. There you'll find spiritual gifts like teaching and exhorting, giving and leading and showing mercy. But the best way to think about this spiritual gift that he has in mind is not those list of gifts, but the spiritual gift of his apostolic investment, sowing gospel seeds in this church himself. Remember, he wants to preach the gospel where Christ has not been named. Well, these people have come to faith in Christ, but as far as we know, none of the apostles had spent their investing in them. And so he wants to give them the gift of his explaining the gospel, applying the gospel to the Christian life, and in doing so, building up the church. Leon Morris writes, Paul wanted the Roman Christians to be strengthened in the faith as a result of the gift God would give them through his ministry. It was important that the church be strong. The second aspect of this expected ministry involved mutual encouragement. In Romans 1:12, he writes, he longs to visit them that we may be mutually encouraged by each other's faith, both yours and mine. And do you not find it remarkable that Paul the apostle aims to show up at this little church and with ordinary Christians, not only to minister to them, but be ministered to by them? What remarkable humility it shows. But it also shows that Paul understands that this is the normal Christian life, that as I'm investing in people, they are also investing in me. No one ever outgrows the status of learner. We are disciples of Jesus, always, continually. And so he expects this mutual encouragement to happen. Ministry is never one-sided. The strengthening of faith often flows in both directions. Paul confirms this later when he writes in Romans 15, 14. He says of this church, you yourselves are full of goodness, filled with all knowledge and able to instruct one another. He believed that the grace of God was already at work among them. Their faith, their knowledge, their goodness would not only build one another up, but he wanted to be built up by the church in Rome as well. And the final aspect of this expectant ministry is that he would do what he always loves to do, to preach the gospel. There are a few things worth noting. First, he preached expectantly. He expects there will be a harvest. Verse 13, he hopes to reap some harvest among you, as well as among the rest of the Gentiles. Paul knows my job is to sow the seeds of the gospel, and the Lord will cause it to grow. So he's expecting a harvest. He's expecting that sinners will turn from their sin and turn to Christ in saving faith. Second, notice he's got this burden to share Christ with everyone. That's what's going on in verse 14. He says, I'm under obligation both to Greeks and barbarians, to the wise and the foolish. Let me explain this, because some of you think the word barbarian is reserved for freshman boys. And that's not what it means. So the Greeks, those who spoke Greek, those who lived as Greeks, thought themselves better than everyone. And if you didn't speak Greek, you were called a barbarian. So if you're from Spain or Germany or anywhere outside of the known world to them, and you didn't speak their language, you were just a barbarian. So what's he doing here? Well, he's using two words at the opposite end of one another to show I've come to preach the gospel to everyone in between them, to the wise and the foolish, to the great and the small, to the rich and the poor. everybody who will listen to me about the good news of Jesus. I want to talk about it because regardless of their station in life, they all have the same desperate, God-shaped need. They need to be forgiven of sin and be made right with the living God. So I'll talk to everybody. In fact, if that's you, regardless of where you say, I'm great, I'm small, I'm wise, I'm foolish, I'm a pretty good person, or I'm the worst sinner I know. If you're separated from God by your sin, there is no hope in this life or in death. But there is great hope in Jesus Christ and in him alone. And the very thing that Paul said was news, I'm going to try to preach to everybody. That is the good news our church wants you so desperately to hear. That Jesus saves. Jesus forgives. No one can forgive you but him. But if you come to him in humility with your need, he will receive you. He will forgive you. He will make you new. So if you feel the Lord pulling your heart to him, even in this moment, I pray that today you would not resist that, but in humility, place your faith in Jesus Christ and he will save you. Paul has a burden to share Christ with everyone. And then finally, don't miss this. In verse 15, he says, I'm eager to preach the gospel to you also who are in Rome. He also wants to preach the gospel to believers. And even this might seem surprising. These Romans had already heard the gospel. They had already believed in Jesus. As a matter of fact, their faith is so strong. It's being talked about all over the world. Why would Paul come to preach the gospel to them again? Well, it is because the church never outgrows its need of the gospel. Strong faith does not require less gospel, but more. And Paul knew this well. And so even before arriving, he begins preaching to them through the letter we now call the Epistle to the Romans. Why? So that even though he couldn't be there in person, he wants to preach the gospel through writing so that this church, so that roots of their faith would grow down deep. And so how might we respond to these last few verses? Let me just encourage us to labor together in these ways. Strengthening the church, using your life, your gifts to help build up the body of Christ so that she might become all that she is called to be. What about mutual encouragement? The way that this looks in the normal Christian life is within a local church, there's all these people, and like Paul and the Romans, people are at different levels in their spiritual maturity. And yet God is always at work when Christians are together with their Bibles open, talking about how to follow Jesus together. So let me just tell you, the normal pattern of growing as a disciple is that you are both being discipled by people and growing as a disciple of Jesus. So I just wonder, if you think about your life, who is it that you're helping grow as a disciple and who is discipling you? And probably those names are the same. And that's how it should be. You can't disciple everybody, but with a few, you can be helping them grow following Jesus, and certainly they will help you. And then finally, in preaching the gospel, don't miss when we gather, that is what we are doing. We are proclaiming Jesus Christ together. In the order of our service, in the content of what we sing and what we pray and what we preach, we are preaching Christ together. And yet, when we then scatter, we continue that work. So you're preaching Christ to your children, preaching Christ to your family, preaching Christ to your neighbor and your coworker. And that is exactly the rhythm that we want to see. We preach Christ together when we gather, and we preach Christ together when we scatter. One of the things that listening to this podcast called A Storm in the Desert made me long for is that God might send a spiritual fire here to the church. Well, if he can send a storm to the Arabian desert, surely he can send a spiritual fire of revival and renewal here It convinced me that perhaps my expectations have been too small. And so I started praying that God would pour out his Spirit upon us, that the gospel would do its good work in homes and places of work and in neighborhoods. And slowly, God would do what only he can do, bring people to faith in Christ, see them growing and maturing in Christ, place them in local churches. They said in the podcast that it was a testament to God's commitment to use faithful, ordinary ministry to effect fruitful, extraordinary change. So I just wonder, for us, 25 years from now, we might look back and praise God for this great work of spiritual renewal and revival that only he could have done. And how is that facilitated? It's with us having great gospel expectations, by thanking God for all the ways that we see him at work, by staying dependent on our knees, humbly praying, God, move among us. And by strengthening the church, building up the church, preaching Christ. So let us, Trails Church, never outgrow the ordinary means of grace. These very simple things that God has called us to do, and let us do them with great expectation. Let's pray. Father, do we ask just this, that you would exalt the name of Jesus, that our hearts would be full of thanksgiving, that our lives would be full of prayer, and the church full of expectation of gospel ministry in our strengthening the body, mutually building up the body, and proclaiming Christ together. We ask all of these things in Jesus' name. Amen.
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Candy Pearson Shelton, just then, the artist, singing Here I Am to Worship, a classic, and I trust one that you have enjoyed and has been an encouragement to your soul. Worship is a great means of grace. It is, what we mean by that is that God molds us to look like Christ through some of these exercises, disciplines of reading his word, of worship, of singing, of prayer, of all of these sorts of things, even in diligent work. And so I just trust that we too would have a heart posture of worship for our Creator God as he continues to mold us to look like Christ in our day-to-day lives. Keith and Kristen Getty is coming up next as we carry on with our music now, singing Consider the Stars.

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That was an excellent reminder by Phil Wickham, wasn't it? That we live and can, in fact, face the future with courage and tenacity, because we know that what can the world do to us? Kill us? Well, we know that we will live with Christ because he lives. Isn't that right? It's Sarah Groves coming up next as we carry on with this music hour. She is singing Joy is in Our Hearts. We

That was Kelly Willard singing Extraordinary Man on Pilgrim Radio, where we pause our music just for a moment to consider the words that I trust are an encouragement to you. They come from author Hannah Whittle Smith, who said, "The darkness of our doubts or our fears, of our sorrows or our despair, or even of our sins, cannot hide us from him, although it may, and often does, hide him from us." The good news is that you are fully known and still loved by our Creator God, so don't hide yourself from him. I trust it would be a discipline that when we sin, we run to him immediately and find in him a Father who picks us up and says, "Well, let's try again." It's Natalie Lane singing about this same sort of idea as she brings us her song, Now, Restore.

Here's a daily devotional from Johnny Erickson Tada's book, Pearls of Great Price, from Revelation 1, verses 16 to 17. In his right hand he held seven stars, and out of his mouth came a sharp double-edged sword. His face was like the sun, shining in all its brilliance. When I saw him, I fell at his feet as though dead. Then he placed his right hand on me and said, "Do not be afraid." Every year I plunge into the book of Revelation, daunting as it may be, asking God to show me something fresh about himself. Well, this year, he answered my prayer in the very first chapter. Beginning in verse 12, the Apostle John describes a stunning vision of the resurrected Christ. I stopped my reading here and tried hard to visualize the actual moment. I saw Jesus, the Ancient of Days, the first and the last, standing there, holding seven stars in his right hand. And not just any stars, these represent the seven angels of the seven churches. Now here's what amazes me. When John is overcome by the vision, and who wouldn't be, he falls at Jesus' feet, nearly frightened to death. The text says that the Lord takes his right hand, the hand still holding up the stars and the churches. He doesn't let them go or set them down, and gently bends down to touch and comfort John. This is astonishing. Our Savior stoops to give us his right hand, not the left, but his righteous right hand. This is the same hand that keeps stars and suns and planets spinning in motion, and the hand that upholds his church and its messengers all over the world. Do you see it? Even though the Son of God is awesome in his glory and power, he does not think your needs, your hurts, your fears, your emotions are beneath him. High and exalted as he now is, he still takes delight in bending low. His right hand may perform great and wondrous things beyond description, but he also reserves the same hand to gently touch you at your deepest point of need. Lord, thank you for this picture of your majesty and your tenderness. From Johnny Erickson Tada's book, Pearls of Great Price, on

don't we? A day is coming. Christ will ravage the forces of evil, destroy it once and for all, and we will know peace. So turn to him, shelter yourself in him, this God who loves you, and find in him, as Benny Hester will sing for us now, Christ, the solid rock. My home.

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1: The grip of sin and Satan on our souls has been loosed once and for all. We've been delivered from eternal death and separation from God in hell. All of the wrongs we have done nailed to the tree so that we now have forgiveness of sin, being justified, all because of Jesus. Wesley was right. He breaks the power of canceled sin. He sets the prisoner free.
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0: 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The Bible is God's Word. 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
1: Micah chapter 5, verse 5. "And this one shall be peace, when the Assyrian comes into our land, and when he treads in our palaces, then we will raise against him 7 shepherds and 8 princely men. They shall waste with the sword the land of Assyria and the land of Nimrod at its entrances. Thus he shall deliver us from the Assyrian when he comes into our land and when he treads within our borders. Then the remnant of Jacob shall be in the midst of many peoples, like dew from the Lord, like showers on the grass, that tarry for no man, nor wait for the sons of men. And the remnant of Jacob shall be among the Gentiles, in the midst of many peoples, like a lion among the beasts of the forest, like a young lion among flocks of sheep, who, if he passes through, both treads down and tears in pieces, and none can deliver. Your hand shall be lifted against your adversaries, and all your enemies shall be cut off. And it shall be in that day, says the Lord, that I will cut off your horses from your midst, and destroy your chariots. I will cut off the cities of your land, and throw down all your strongholds. I will cut off sorceries from your hand, and you shall have no soothsayers. Your carved images I will also cut off, and your sacred pillars from your midst. You shall no more worship the work of your hands. I will pluck your wooden images from your midst. Thus I will destroy your cities, and I will execute vengeance in anger and fury on the nations that have not heard." Micah chapter 6. Hear now what the Lord says. "Arise, plead your case before the mountains, and let the hills hear your voice. Hear, O you mountains, the Lord's complaint, and you strong foundations of the earth. For the Lord has a complaint against his people, and he will contend with Israel. O my people, what have I done to you, and how have I wearied you? Testify against me, for I brought you up from the land of Egypt. I redeemed you from the house of bondage, and I sent before you Moses, Aaron, and Miriam. O my people, remember now what Balak, king of Moab, counseled, and what Balaam, the son of Beor, answered him, from Acacia Grove to Gilgal, that you may know the righteousness of the Lord. With what shall I come before the Lord, and bow myself before the high God? Shall I come before him with burnt offerings, with calves a year old? Will the Lord be pleased with thousands of rams, 10,000 rivers of oil? Shall I give my firstborn for my transgression, the fruit of my body for the sin of my soul? He has shown you, O man, what is good. And what does the Lord require of you but to do justly, to love mercy, and to walk humbly with your God? The Lord's voice cries to the city, Wisdom shall see your name. Hear the rod. Who has appointed it? Are there yet the treasures of wickedness in the house of the wicked, and the short measure that is an abomination? Shall I count pure those with the wicked scales, and with the bag of deceitful weights? For her rich men are full of violence, her inhabitants have spoken lies, and their tongue is deceitful in their mouth. Therefore I will also make you sick by striking you, by making you desolate because of your sins. You shall eat, but not be satisfied. Hunger shall be in your midst. You may carry some away, but shall not save them. And what you do rescue, I will give over to the sword. You shall sow, but not reap. You shall tread the olives, but not anoint yourselves with oil, and make sweet wine, but not drink wine. For the statutes of Omri are kept. All the works of Ahab's house are done, and you walk in their counsels, that I may make you a desolation, and your inhabitants a hissing. Therefore you shall bear the reproach of my people. Micah chapter 7. Woe is me, for I am like those who gather summer fruits, like those who glean vintage grapes. There is no cluster to eat of the first ripe fruit which my soul desires. The faithful man has perished from the earth, and there is no one upright among men. They all lie in wait for blood. Every man hunts his brother with a net. That they may successfully do evil with both hands, the prince asks for gifts, the judge seeks a bribe, and the great man utters his evil desire. So they scheme together. The best of them is like a briar. The most upright is sharper than a thorn hedge. The day of your watchmen and your punishment comes. Now shall be their perplexity. Do not trust in a friend. Do not put your confidence in a companion. Guard the doors of your mouth from her who lies in your bosom. For son dishonors father, daughter rises against her mother, daughter-in-law against her mother-in-law. A man's enemies are the men of his own household. Therefore I will look to the Lord. I will wait for the God of my salvation. My God will hear me. Do not rejoice over me, my enemy. When I fall, I will arise. When I sit in darkness, the Lord will be a light to me. I will bear the indignation of the Lord, because I have sinned against him, until he pleads my case and executes justice for me. He will bring me forth to the light. I will see his righteousness. Then she who is my enemy will see, and shame will cover her, who said to me, "Where is the Lord your God?" My eyes will see her. Now she will be trampled down like mud in the streets. In the day when your walls are to be built, in that day the decree shall go far and wide. In that day they shall come to you from Assyria and the fortified cities, from the fortress to the river Euphrates, from sea to sea and mountain to mountain. Yet the land shall be desolate because of those who dwell in it, and for the fruit of their deeds. Shepherd your people with your staff, the flock of your heritage, who dwell solitarily in a woodland in the midst of Carmel. Let them feed in Bashan and Gilead as in days of old, as in the days when you came out of the land of Egypt. I will show them wonders. The nations shall see and be ashamed of all their might. They shall put their hand over their mouth. Their ears shall be deaf. They shall lick the dust like a serpent. They shall crawl from their holes like snakes of the earth. They shall be afraid of the Lord our God, and shall fear because of you. Who is a God like you, pardoning iniquity, and passing over the transgression of the remnant of his heritage? He does not retain his anger forever, because he delights in mercy. He will again have compassion on us, and will subdue our iniquities. You will cast all our sins into the depths of the sea. You will give truth to Jacob and mercy to Abraham, which you have sworn to our fathers from days of old. The book of Nahum, chapter 1, verse 1. The burden against Nineveh. The book of the vision of Nahum the Elkoshite. God is jealous, and the Lord avenges. The Lord avenges and is furious. The Lord will take vengeance on his adversaries, and he reserves wrath for his enemies. The Lord is slow to anger and great in power, and will not at all acquit the wicked. The Lord has his way in the whirlwind and in the storm, and the clouds are the dust of his feet. He rebukes the sea and makes it dry, and dries up all the rivers. Bashan and Carmel wither, and the flower of Lebanon wilts. The mountains quake before him, the hills melt, and the earth heaves at his presence, yes, the world and all who dwell in it. Who can stand before his indignation, and who can endure the fierceness of his anger? His fury is poured out like fire, and the rocks are thrown down by him. The Lord is good, a stronghold in the day of trouble, and he knows those who trust in him. But with an overflowing flood, he will make an utter end of its place, and darkness will pursue his enemies. What do you conspire against the Lord? He will make an utter end of it. Affliction will not rise up a second time. For while tangled like thorns, and while drunken like drunkards, they shall be devoured like stubble, fully dried. From you comes forth one who plots evil against the Lord, a wicked counselor. Thus says the Lord, though they are safe and likewise many, yet in this manner they will be cut down when he passes through. Though I have afflicted you, I will afflict you no more. For now I will break off his yoke from you and burst your bonds apart. The Lord has given a command concerning you. Your name shall be perpetuated no longer. Out of the house of your gods I will cut off the carved image and the molded image. I will dig your grave, for you are vile. Behold on the mountains the feet of him who brings good tidings, who proclaims peace. O Judah, keep your appointed feasts, perform your vows, for the wicked one shall no more pass through you. He is utterly cut off. Nahum chapter 2. He who scatters has come up before your face. Man the fort, watch the road, strengthen your flanks, fortify your power mightily. For the Lord will restore the excellence of Jacob like the excellence of Israel. For the emptiers have emptied them out and ruined their vine branches. The fields of his mighty men are made red. The valiant men are in scarlet. The chariots come with flaming torches in the day of his preparation, and the spears are brandished. The chariots rage in the streets. They jostle one another in the broad roads. They seem like torches. They run like lightning. He remembers his nobles. They stumble in their walk. They make haste to her walls, and the defense is prepared. The gates of the river are opened, and the palace is dissolved. It is decreed, she shall be led away captive. She shall be brought up, and her maidservants shall lead her as with the voice of doves, beating their breasts. Though Nineveh of old was like a pool of water, Now they flee away. Halt, halt, they cry, but no one turns back. Take spoil of silver, take spoil of gold. There is no end of treasure or wealth of every desirable prize. She is empty, desolate, and waste. The heart melts and the knees shake. Much pain is in every side, and all their faces are drained of color. Where is the dwelling of the lions and the feeding place of the young lions, where the lion walked, the lioness, and lion's cub, and no one made them afraid? The lion tore in pieces enough for his cubs, killed for his lionesses, filled his caves with prey and his dens with flesh. Behold, I am against you, says the Lord of hosts. I will burn your chariots in smoke, and the sword shall devour your young lions. I will cut off your prey from the earth, and the voice of your messengers shall be heard no more. Nahum chapter 3. Woe to the bloody city! It is all full of lies and robbery. Its victim never departs. The noise of a whip and the noise of rattling wheels, of galloping horses, of clattering chariots. Horsemen charge with bright sword and glittering spear. There is a multitude of slain, a great number of bodies, countless corpses. They stumble over the corpses because of the multitude of harlotries of the seductive harlot, the mistress of sorceries, who sells nations through her harlotries and families through her sorceries. Behold, I am against you, says the Lord of hosts. I will lift your skirts over your face. I will show the nations your nakedness and the kingdoms your shame. I will cast abominable filth upon you, make you vile, and make you a spectacle. It shall come to pass that all who look upon you will flee from you and say, Nineveh is laid waste. Who will bemoan her? Where shall I seek comforters for you? Are you better than No Ammon, that was situated by the river? They had the waters around her, whose rampart was the sea, whose wall was the sea. Ethiopia and Egypt were her strength, and it was boundless. Put and Lubim were your helpers, yet she was carried away. She went into captivity. Her young children also were dashed to pieces at the head of every street. They cast lots for her honorable men, and all her great men were bound in chains. You also will be drunk. You will be hidden. You also will seek refuge from the enemy. All your strongholds are fig trees with ripened figs. If they are shaken, they fall into the mouth of the eater. Surely your people in your midst are women. The gates of your land are wide open for your enemies. Fire shall devour the bars of your gates. Draw your water for the siege. Fortify your strongholds. Go into the clay and tread the mortar. Make strong the brick kiln. There the fire will devour you. The sword will cut you off. It will eat you up like a locust. Make yourself many like the locust. Make yourself many like the swarming locusts. You have multiplied your merchants more than the stars of heaven. The locust plunders and flies away. Your commanders are like swarming locusts, and your generals like great grasshoppers which camp in the hedges on a cold day. When the sun rises, they flee away, and the place where they are is not known. Your shepherds slumber, O king of Assyria. Your nobles rest in the dust. Your people are scattered on the mountains, and no one gathers them. Your injury has no healing. Your wound is severe. All who hear news of you will clap their hands over you, for upon whom has not your wickedness passed continually. The book of Habakkuk, chapter 1, verse 1. The burden which the prophet Habakkuk saw, O Lord, how long shall I cry, and you will not hear, even cry out to you, violence, and you will not save? Why do you show me iniquity and cause me to see trouble? For plundering and violence are before me. There is strife and contention arises. Therefore the law is powerless, and justice never goes forth. For the wicked surround the righteous. Therefore perverse judgment proceeds. Look among the nations and watch. Be utterly astounded. For I will work a work in your days which you would not believe though it were told you. For indeed, I am raising up the Chaldeans, a bitter and hasty nation, which marches through the breadth of the earth to possess dwelling places that are not theirs. They are terrible and dreadful. Their judgment and their dignity proceed from themselves. Their horses also are swifter than leopards, and more fierce than evening wolves. Their chargers charge ahead. Their cavalry comes from afar. They fly as the eagle that hastens to eat. They all come for violence. Their faces are set like the east wind. They gather captives like sand. They scoff at kings, and princes are scorned by them. They deride every stronghold, for they heap up earthen mounds and seize it. Then his mind changes and he transgresses. He commits offense, ascribing this power to God. Are you not from everlasting, O Lord my God, my Holy One? We shall not die. O Lord, you have appointed them for judgment. O Rock, you have marked them for correction. You are of purer eyes than to behold evil, and cannot look on wickedness. Why do you look on those who deal treacherously, and hold your tongue when the wicked devours a person more righteous than he? Why do you make men like fish of the sea, like creeping things that have no ruler over them? They take up all of them with a hook. They catch them in their net and gather them in their dragnet. Therefore they rejoice and are glad. Therefore they sacrifice to their net and burn incense to their dragnet, because by them their share is sumptuous and their food plentiful. Shall they therefore empty their net and continue to slay nations without pity? Habakkuk chapter 2. I will stand my watch and set myself on the rampart, and watch to see what he will say to me, and what I will answer when I am corrected. Then the Lord answered me and said, Write the vision and make it plain on tablets, that he may run who reads it. For the vision is yet for an appointed time, but at the end it will speak, and it will not lie. Though it tarries, wait for it, because it will surely come, it will not tarry. Behold the proud, his soul is not upright in him, but the just shall live by his faith. Indeed, because he transgresses by wine, he is a proud man, and he does not stay at home, because he enlarges his desire as hell, and he is like death and cannot be satisfied. He gathers to himself all nations, and heaps up for himself all peoples. Will not all these take up a proverb against him, and a taunting riddle against him, and say, Woe to him who increases what is not his! how long? And to him who loads himself with many pledges, will not your creditors rise up suddenly? Will they not awaken who oppress you? And you will become their booty, because you have plundered many nations. All the remnant of the people shall plunder you because of men's blood, and the violence of the land and the city, and of all who dwell in it. Woe to him who covets evil gain for his house, that he may set his nest on high, that he may be delivered from the power of disaster. You give shameful counsel to your house, cutting off many peoples, and sin against your soul. For the stone will cry out from the wall, and the beam from the timbers will answer it. Woe to him who builds a town with bloodshed, who establishes a city by iniquity. Behold, is it not of the Lord of hosts that the peoples labor to feed the fire, and nations weary themselves in vain? For the earth will be filled with the knowledge of the glory of the Lord, as the waters cover the sea. Woe to him who gives drink to his neighbor, pressing him to your bottle, even to make him drunk, that you may look on his nakedness. You are filled with shame instead of glory. You also drink and be exposed as uncircumcised. The cup of the Lord's right hand will be turned against you, and utter shame will be on your glory. For the violence done to Lebanon will cover you, and the plunder of beasts which made them afraid, because of men's blood, and the violence of the land and the city, and of all who dwell in it. What profit is the image that its maker should carve it? The molded image, a teacher of lies, that the maker of its mold should trust in it, to make mute idols? Woe to him who says to wood, awake, to silent stone, arise, it shall teach. Behold, it is overlaid with gold and silver, yet in it there is no breath at all. But the Lord is in his holy temple. Let all the earth keep silence before him. Habakkuk chapter 3. A prayer of Habakkuk the prophet on Shigionoth. O Lord, I have heard your speech and was afraid. O Lord, revive your work in the midst of the years. In the midst of the years, make it known. In wrath, remember mercy. God came from Teman, the Holy One from Mount Paran, Selah. His glory covered the heavens, and the earth was full of his praise. His brightness was like the light. He had rays flashing from his hand, and there his power was hidden. Before him went pestilence, and fever followed at his feet. He stood and measured the earth. He looked and startled the nations, and the everlasting mountains were scattered. The perpetual hills bowed. His ways are everlasting. I saw the tents of Cushan in affliction. The curtains of the land of Midian trembled. O Lord, were you displeased with the rivers? Was your anger against the rivers? Was your wrath against the sea, that you rode on your horses, your chariots of salvation? Your bow was made quite ready. Oaths were sworn over your arrows. You divided the earth with rivers. The mountains saw you and trembled. The overflowing of the water passed by. The deep uttered its voice and lifted its hands on high. The sun and moon stood still in their habitation. At the light of your arrows they went, at the shining of your glittering spear. You marched through the land in indignation. You trampled the nations in anger. You went forth for the salvation of your people, for salvation with your anointed. You struck the head from the house of the wicked, by laying bare from foundation to neck. Selah. You thrust through with his own arrows the head of his villages. They came out like a whirlwind to scatter me. Their rejoicing was like feasting on the poor in secret. You walked through the sea with your horses, through the heap of great waters. When I heard, my body trembled. My lips quivered at the voice. Rottenness entered my bones, and I trembled in myself, that I might rest in the day of trouble, when he comes up to the people. He will invade them with his troops. Though the fig tree may not blossom, nor fruit beyond the vines, though the labor of the olive may fail, and the fields yield no food, though the flock may be cut off from the fold, and there be no herd in the stalls, yet I will rejoice in the Lord. I will joy in the God of my salvation. The Lord God is my strength. He will make my feet like deer's feet, and he will make me walk on my high hills. To the chief musician with my stringed instruments. The book of Zephaniah, chapter 1, verse 1. The word of the Lord which came to Zephaniah, the son of Cushi, the son of Gedaliah, the son of Amariah, the son of Hezekiah, in the days of Josiah, the son of Ammon, king of Judah. I will utterly consume everything from the face of the land, says the Lord. I will consume man and beast. I will consume the birds of the heavens, the fish of the sea, and the stumbling blocks along with the wicked. I will cut off man from the face of the land, says the Lord. I will stretch out my hand against Judah and against all the inhabitants of Jerusalem. I will cut off every trace of Baal from this place, the names of the idolatrous priests with the pagan priests, those who worship the host of heaven on the housetops, those who worship and swear oaths by the Lord, but who also swear by Milcom, those who have turned back from following the Lord and have not sought the Lord nor inquired of him. Be silent in the presence of the Lord God, for the day of the Lord is at hand. For the Lord has prepared a sacrifice. He has invited his guests. And it shall be, in the day of the Lord's sacrifice, that I will punish the princes and the king's children, and all such as are clothed with foreign apparel. In the same day I will punish all those who leap over the threshold, who fill their masters' houses with violence and deceit. And there shall be on that day, says the Lord, the sound of a mournful cry from the fish gate, a wailing from the second quarter, and a loud crashing from the hills. Wail, you inhabitants of Maktish, for all the merchant people are cut down, all those who handle money are cut off. And it shall come to pass at that time that I will search Jerusalem with lamps and punish the men who are settled in complacency, who say in their heart, the Lord will not do good, nor will he do evil. Therefore their goods shall become booty, and their houses a desolation. They shall build houses, but not inhabit them. They shall plant vineyards, but not drink their wine. The great day of the Lord is near. It is near and hastens quickly. The noise of the day of the Lord is bitter. There the mighty men shall cry out. That day is a day of wrath, a day of trouble and distress, a day of devastation and desolation, a day of darkness and gloominess, a day of clouds and thick darkness, a day of trumpet and alarm against the fortified cities and against the high towers. I will bring distress upon men, and they shall walk like blind men, because they have sinned against the Lord. Their blood shall be poured out like dust, and their flesh like refuse. Neither their silver nor their gold shall be able to deliver them in the day of the Lord's wrath. But the whole land shall be devoured by the fire of his jealousy. For he will make speedy riddance of all those who dwell in the land. Zephaniah chapter 2. Gather yourselves together, yes, gather together, O undesirable nation, before the decree is issued, or the day passes like chaff, before the Lord's fierce anger comes upon you, before the day of the Lord's anger comes upon you. Seek the Lord, all you meek of the earth, who have upheld his justice. Seek righteousness, seek humility. It may be that you will be hidden in the day of the Lord's anger. For Gaza shall be forsaken, and Ashkelon desolate. They shall drive out Ashdod at noonday, and Ekron shall be uprooted. Woe to the inhabitants of the seacoast, the nation of the Kerethites. The word of the Lord is against you, O Canaan, land of the Philistines. I will destroy you, so there shall be no inhabitant. The seacoast shall be pastures, with shelters for shepherds and folds for flocks. The coast shall be for the remnant of the house of Judah. They shall feed their flocks there. In the houses of Ashkelon they shall lie down at evening, for the Lord their God will intervene for them and return their captives. I have heard the reproach of Moab and the insults of the people of Ammon, with which they have reproached my people and made arrogant threats against their borders. Therefore, as I live, says the Lord of hosts, the God of Israel, surely Moab shall be like Sodom, and the people of Ammon like Gomorrah, overrun with weeds and salt pits, and a perpetual desolation. The residue of my people shall plunder them, and the remnant of my people shall possess them. This they shall have for their pride, because they have reproached and made arrogant threats against the people of the Lord of hosts. The Lord will be awesome to them, for he will reduce to nothing all the gods of the earth. People shall worship him, each one from his place, indeed all the shores of the nations. You Ethiopians also, you shall be slain by my sword. And he will stretch out his hand against the north, destroy Assyria, and make Nineveh a desolation, as dry as the wilderness. The herds shall lie down in her midst, every beast of the nation. Both the pelican and the bittern shall lodge on the capitals of her pillars. Their voice shall sing in the windows. Desolation shall be at the threshold, for he will lay bare the cedar work. This is the rejoicing city that dwelt securely, that said in her heart, I am it, and there is none besides me. How has she become a desolation, a place for beasts to lie down? Everyone who passes by her shall hiss and shake his fist. Zephaniah chapter 3. Woe to her who is rebellious and polluted, to the oppressing city? She has not obeyed his voice. She has not received correction. She has not trusted in the Lord. She has not drawn near to her God. Her princes in her midst are roaring lions. Her judges are evening wolves that leave not a bone till morning. Her prophets are insolent, treacherous people. Her priests have polluted the sanctuary. They have done violence to the law. The Lord is righteous in her midst. He will do no unrighteousness. Every morning he brings his justice to the light. He never fails. But the unjust knows no shame. I have cut off nations. Their fortresses are devastated. I have made their streets desolate, with none passing by. Their cities are destroyed. There is no one, no inhabitant. I said, surely you will fear me. You will receive instruction so that her dwelling would not be cut off, despite everything for which I punished her. But they rose early and corrupted all their deeds. Therefore, wait for me, says the Lord, until the day I rise up for plunder. My determination is to gather the nations to my assembly of kingdoms, to pour on them my indignation, all my fierce anger. All the earth shall be devoured with the fire of my jealousy. For then I will restore to the peoples a pure language, that they all may call on the name of the Lord, to serve him with one accord. From beyond the rivers of Ethiopia, my worshippers, the daughter of my dispersed ones, shall bring my offering. In that day you shall not be ashamed for any of your deeds in which you transgress against me. For then I will take away from your midst those who rejoice in your pride, and you shall no longer be haughty in my holy mountain. I will leave in your midst a meek and humble people, and they shall trust in the name of the Lord. The remnant of Israel shall do no unrighteousness and speak no lies, nor shall a deceitful tongue be found in their mouth. For they shall feed their flocks and lie down, and no one shall make them afraid. Sing, O daughter of Zion, shout, O Israel, be glad and rejoice with all your heart, O daughter of Jerusalem. The Lord has taken away your judgments. He has cast out your enemy. The King of Israel, the Lord, is in your midst. You shall see disaster no more. In that day it shall be said to Jerusalem, do not fear, Zion, let not your hands be weak. The Lord your God in your midst, the Mighty One, will save. He will rejoice over you with gladness. He will quiet you with his love. He will rejoice over you with singing. I will gather those who sorrow over the appointed assembly who are among you, to whom its reproach is a burden. Behold, at that time I will deal with all who afflict you. I will save the lame, and gather those who were driven out. I will appoint them for praise and fame in every land where they were put to shame. At that time I will bring you back, even at the time I gather you. For I will give you fame and praise among all the nations of the earth, when I return your captives before your eyes, says the Lord. The Book of Haggai, chapter 1, verse 1. In the second year of King Darius, in the sixth month, on the first day of the month, the word of the Lord came by Haggai the prophet to Zerubbabel, the son of Shealtiel, governor of Judah, and to Joshua, the son of Jehozadak, the high priest, saying, Thus speaks the Lord of hosts, saying, This people says, The time has not come, the time that the Lord's house should be built. Then the word of the Lord came by Haggai the prophet, saying, Is it time for you yourselves to dwell in your paneled houses, and this temple to lie in ruins? Now therefore, thus says the Lord of hosts, Consider your ways. You have sown much and bring in little. You eat, but do not have enough. You drink, but you are not filled with drink. You clothe yourselves, but no one is warm. And he who earns wages to put into a bag with holes. Thus says the Lord of hosts, Consider your ways. Go up to the mountains and bring wood and build the temple, that I may take pleasure in it and be glorified, says the Lord. You looked for much, but indeed it came to little. And when you brought it home, I blew it away. Why? Says the Lord of hosts. Because of my house that is in ruins, while every one of you runs to his own house. Therefore, the heavens above you withhold the dew, and the earth withholds its fruit. For I called for a drought on the land and the mountains, on the grain and the new wine and the oil, on whatever the ground brings forth, on men and livestock, and on all the labor of your hands. Then Zerubbabel, the son of Shealtiel, and Joshua, the son of Jehozadak, the high priest, with all the remnant of the people, obeyed the voice of the Lord their God, and the words of Haggai the prophet, as the Lord their God had sent him, and the people feared the presence of the Lord. Then Haggai, the Lord's messenger, spoke the Lord's message to the people, saying, I am with you, says the Lord. So the Lord stirred up the spirit of Zerubbabel.

the month, the word of the Lord came by Haggai the prophet, saying, Speak now to Zerubbabel, the son of Shealtiel, governor of Judah, and to Joshua, the son of Jehozadak, the high priest, and to the remnant of the people, saying, Who is left among you who saw this temple in its former glory? And how do you see it now? In comparison with it, is this not in your eyes as nothing? Yet now, be strong, Zerubbabel, says the Lord, and be strong, Joshua, son of Jehozadak, the high priest, and be strong, all you people of the land, says the Lord, and work, for I am with you, says the Lord of hosts, according to the word that I covenanted with you when you came out of Egypt. So my spirit remains among you. Do not fear. For thus says the Lord of hosts, once more, it is a little while, I will shake heaven and earth, the sea and dry land, and I will shake all nations, and they shall come to the desire of all nations, and I will fill this temple with glory, says the Lord of hosts. The silver is mine, and the gold is mine, says the Lord of hosts. The glory of this latter temple shall be greater than the former, says the Lord of hosts. And in this place I will give peace, says the Lord of hosts. On the 24th day of the 9th month in the 2nd year of Darius, the word of the Lord came by Haggai the prophet, saying, Thus says the Lord of hosts, Now ask the priests concerning the law, saying, If one carries holy meat in the fold of his garment, and with the edge he touches bread or stew, wine or oil or any food, will it become holy? Then the priests answered and said, No. And Haggai said, If one who is unclean because of a dead body touches any of these, will it be unclean? So the priests answered and said, It shall be unclean. Then Haggai answered and said, So is this people, and so is this nation before me, says the Lord. And so is every work of their hands, and what they offer there is unclean. And now, carefully consider from this day forward, from before stone was laid upon stone in the temple of the Lord, since those days, when one came to a heap of 20 ephahs, there were but 10, when one came to the wine vat to draw out 50 baths from the press, there were but 20. I struck you with blight and mildew and hail in all the labors of your hands, yet you did not turn to me, says the Lord. Consider now, from this day forward, from the 24th day of the 9th month, from the day that the foundation of the Lord's temple was laid, consider it. Is the seed still in the barn? As yet the vine, the fig tree, the pomegranate, and the olive tree have not yet yielded fruit. But from this day I will bless you. And again the word of the Lord came to Haggai on the 24th day of the month, saying, Speak to Zerubbabel, governor of Judah, saying, I will shake heaven and earth. I will overthrow the throne of kingdoms. I will destroy the strength of the Gentile kingdoms. I will overthrow the chariots and those who ride in them. The horses and their riders shall come down, every one by the sword of his brother. In that day, says the Lord of hosts, I will take you, Zerubbabel, my servant, the son of Shealtiel,

0: says the Lord, and will make you like a signet ring. For I have chosen you, says the Lord of hosts. The book of Zechariah, chapter 1, verse 1. In the 8th month of the 2nd year of Darius, the word of the Lord came to Zechariah, the son of Berechiah, the son of Iddo the prophet, saying, The Lord has been very angry with your fathers. Therefore say to them, Thus says the Lord of hosts, Return to me, says the Lord of hosts, and I will return to you, says the Lord of hosts. Do not be like your fathers, to whom the former prophets preached, saying, Thus says the Lord of hosts, Turn now from your evil ways and your evil deeds. But they did not hear nor heed me, says the Lord. Your fathers, where are they? And the prophets, do they live forever? Yet surely my words and my statutes, which I commanded my servants the prophets, did they not overtake your fathers? So they returned and said, Just as the Lord of hosts determined to do to us according to our ways and according to our deeds, so he has dealt with us. On the 24th day of the 11th month, which is the month Shebat in the 2nd year of Darius, the word of the Lord came to Zechariah, the son of Berechiah, the son of Iddo, the prophet. I saw by night, and behold, a man riding on a red horse. And it stood among the myrtle trees in the hollow, and behind him were horses, red, sorrel, and white. Then I said, My Lord, what are these? So the angel who talked with me said to me, I will show you what they are. And the man who stood among the myrtle trees answered and said, These are the ones whom the Lord has sent to walk to and fro throughout the earth. So they answered, The angel of the Lord, who stood among the myrtle trees, and said, We have walked to and fro throughout the earth, and behold, all the earth is resting quietly. Then the angel of the Lord answered and said, O Lord of hosts, how long will you not have mercy on Jerusalem and on the cities of Judah, against which you were angry these 70 years? And the Lord answered the angel who talked to me with good and comforting words. So the angel who spoke with me said to me, Proclaim, saying, Thus says the Lord of hosts, I am zealous for Jerusalem and for Zion with great zeal. I am exceedingly angry with the nations at ease, for I was a little angry, and they helped, but with evil intent. Therefore, thus says the Lord, I am returning to Jerusalem with mercy. My house shall be built in it, says the Lord of hosts, and a surveyor's line shall be stretched out over Jerusalem. Again, proclaim, saying, Thus says the Lord of hosts, My cities shall again spread out through prosperity. The Lord will again comfort Zion, and will again choose Jerusalem. Then I raised my eyes and looked, and there were four horns. And I said to the angel who talked with me, What are these? So he answered me, These are the horns that have scattered Judah, Israel, and Jerusalem. Then the Lord showed me four craftsmen. And I said, What are these coming to do? So he said, These are the horns that scattered Judah, so that no one could lift up his head. But the craftsmen are coming to terrify them, to cast out the horns of the nations that lifted up their horn against the land of Judah to scatter it.
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1: Nathan Hornback pastors Livingstone's Church in Elko, Nevada. And today we continue his series, Beyond Religion, the Gospel of John, and his message, I Was Blind, But Now I See. Now here's Nathan Hornback.
2: John chapter 9. John 9. We are looking at this incredible miracle that Jesus performs, restoring sight to a man who had been born blind. And what we're going to see through this, no pun intended, is something profound about our own lives and our own journey with Jesus. Okay, I want to start by giving you guys the main point of my sermon. It's this: I was blind, but now I see. Now, this passage begins with a man that Jesus encounters who the text says has been blind since his birth. And the disciples who are there, they inquire about the cause of this man's blindness. And watch this, okay? They assume that since he is blind, it's because of some sin in his life, or even sin in the life of his parents. I mean, after all, he must have done, or someone must have done something to cause this, to make this bad thing happen in his life. What we're seeing right here out of the gate is an illustration of a mindset or a way of living and believing called legalism. All right? Now, legalism holistically is the attempt to earn God's favor and blessing through our own righteous works or our own good deeds. Okay, it carries with it the belief that God always rewards good deeds and behavior with blessings, with health and wealth and prosperity. And therefore, if something is wrong in your life or something bad happens in your life, well then you must have done something wrong or bad to deserve it. God must be punishing you. That is a lie. And not biblical at all right? In fact, Jesus, throughout the scriptures, doesn't take well to legalism at all. And so Jesus answers the disciples in verse 3, if you look in your Bibles, and he tells them, this is my paraphrase, he says that it's not because of any sin that this man or his parents had done that caused this blindness. Actually, Jesus says, he is blind that the power of God might be seen in his life. Now, Jesus says this man's struggle and trial that it affected his entire life since birth would actually be a gift, not only for himself, but for the world. Now, we already have to pause a bit here, right? Because Jesus' words powerfully invite us all to consider how the challenges and trials and hardship in our lives might also be occasions for God's glory and our good as well. But we can be honest in church. It's hard to see that at times, isn't it? Especially when you're going through it. I just want to acknowledge it. As I was studying for this for today, I was listening to this pastor who was kind of processing this concept out loud in his own life. And he was being honest. He just said, he's like, whenever I go through a trial of any kind in my life, he's like, I struggle with viewing it legalistically as well. And I know many of us struggle with that. He went on to say, it comes out in questions like this. God, how could you allow this to happen to me? God, haven't you noticed everything that I'm doing for you? Or God, have I made some kind of mistake or error or committed some sin in my life? Have I sinned against you or done something wrong that's making you do this to me? And the result of this kind of legalistic thinking, if it goes unaddressed, it leads us to do something tragic in our lives. Follow me on this for a minute. It leads us to try at all costs to see how quickly we can make the trial or the suffering stop. I mean, that's true, isn't it? That's not insane. That's called being very human, isn't it? To want the hard stuff to stop. But here's the kicker. In desiring the trial to stop as quickly as possible, something's happening. We're in fact choosing to reject the notion that God has a bigger purpose in mind for us in the trial. Like the pastor who was talking through this said something profound. He said this, he said, to short circuit the trial would be to miss out on the display of God's glory and goodness in the trial. Glory and goodness we would see and experience nowhere else. Now, I know that this is, I can feel the room. I know it's hard to hear and process this, but maybe we can process it together. What would happen in your life if you started seeing your trials as a gift from God? What would happen in your life? Now, I'm not saying you all have to be delusional and pretend that you love suffering. That's not what I'm saying. I'm not saying just pretend that you love hardship. That's not what I'm saying. I mean, we have clear examples in the Bible where that's not even required. The Apostle Paul himself, you remember, he had this thorn in his flesh and he prayed fervently to God that he would take it away from him. He didn't like it, but God kept saying no to Paul. Remember this? He actually told Paul that his power would be made perfect in Paul's life through his weakness, that it was necessary for God to accomplish his good plan and purpose through Paul. I mean, look, we read that and it leads us to consider a very real question. What if our trials and sufferings, what if, like Paul, your thorn in the flesh, your trial or struggle never goes away either? One pastor I was listening to asked some really sobering questions around this idea. He said this, he said, what if your depression never goes away? What if your body never starts feeling better? What if God chooses not to heal you from your cancer? What if your mind continues to slip away? What if your relationship with your kids does not get repaired? What if your marriage continues to struggle and continues to march pretty boldly toward divorce? Is your faith and trust in God at the place where you could accept that? Where you could surrender all that you are into the hands of God, who you know is working for good beyond what you can think or imagine or even control? Could you trust that God was not punishing you, but that he was at work in you and in others around you, that through your trial, his glory might be seen and others' eyes might be opened? What if what God wanted to and needed to do in you couldn't come about through any other means? What if what you think or feel is punishment was actually the Lord's refinement in your life? Would you accept that? I was talking to a young woman in our church. I got permission to share this. She had an accident when she was young that affected her entire life. She's paralyzed now, unable to walk. And to this day, that accident changed everything. It has made her life extremely difficult. And she told me a number of years ago, as we've walked together here, she told me she's just so stinking angry at God. She demanded that he give her an answer. Why would he let this happen to her? Why? For years, we just sat in that question together. And then one day, about 2.5 years ago, I'll never forget it, we crossed the crosswalk after service and we got to the parking lot, and she said something to me that I will never forget. She said, "Pastor Nathan, I learned something today. I get it." And I was like, "What's that?" And she said, "If my accident never would have happened, I never would have seen my need for a savior." She said, "I had it all. My whole life was trajecting upwards. Everything was good. I didn't need anyone or anything. I was blind, but now I see." And then she said this. She said, "I know that one day I will walk again, and it will be toward my Jesus, who loved me enough to do whatever it took to capture my heart." And she said, "Until then, I'm going to praise his name. I'm going to announce his goodness." And that's exactly what she's doing to this day. That's exactly what Jesus is going to do through this man in the text. And that's what God's going to do in your life too. Jesus is going to broadcast his power, goodness, and glory through our stories. Jesus heals this blind man. In a really unique way, too. I wish I had time to go into it all, but he makes mud with his spit and he puts it on the man's eyes and he tells the man to go wash in this pool called Siloam. The blind man, he obeys God and his sight is restored to him. Blind from birth, now he sees. Now, I was talking with this with my staff this week at our staff meeting, and we were just thinking about what this must have been like. I mean, this is the very first time in this man's life he's ever seen shapes or colors. I mean, I'd imagine that he's heard people describe to him a sunrise or the color of a flower, but he'd never actually seen any of that himself. He only had the beauty of creation described to him. But all of a sudden, in this moment, he sees it all for himself. Like, once living only in darkness, light now floods into his eyes. And I don't want you to miss the parallel here. It wasn't just physical darkness that he saw and lived in, and just physical light that now rushed into his eyes and body, but he was also in spiritual darkness. And his eyes opened now, and he got to see the light of the world. When we consider the legalistic question of the disciples and we look at this man's healing, you need to know this. Make no mistake about it, okay? It was only the love and the power of God that allowed this blind man to see. It wasn't the dirt in the saliva. It wasn't the certain minerals in the pool of Siloam. It wasn't even the man's obedience. It was the love and power of God that opened his eyes. See, there's another theological tenet right here that is clear and something we should know and remember, okay? This man could do absolutely nothing to make himself see. He's wanted to see his whole life, but there was nothing he could do about the darkness. The only thing that he could do was what Jesus said. The only thing he could do was believe the truth that he had heard. And in that, he would find freedom from the darkness he'd known his whole life. Does that sound a little bit familiar, maybe from last week? It's almost like the truth had set him free, isn't it? The same thing is true for all of us. Not one of us can take credit for the salvation we have. It was only the grace of God and the gift of faith given to you by God that took the blinders off your eyes to let you now see and believe in the Lord Jesus. It was only the love and grace of God. This man has been blind his whole life, but now he sees. What an incredible, powerful miracle. But I'll tell you this, family, just like in our world today, in their world, all you got to do to mess up something miraculous is let a bunch of sinners comment on it. I mean, that's all it takes, right? There's no different their day today. I mean, you could post a video of a miracle today and Christians would just rip it apart. It would just be destroyed. It's no different. Sinners are still the same. Everybody has questions. Everybody has comments. Everybody has concerns about this. And so very naturally, everybody goes to their religious leaders for their input and their perspective. They go right to the Pharisees. Now, if you've been with us in John, you know the Pharisees don't like Jesus at all. Primarily because Jesus and everything he does and stands for and says condemns their own self-righteous hypocrisy. Okay? The Pharisees are absolutely happy and ready to serve the concerned people by launching an investigation, and they hope that by doing so, they can destroy and dismantle everything Jesus is and everything he stands for. Okay? They are hopeful through this to convict Jesus of blasphemy and other crimes. All right? If you look at verse 13 through 17, you see that right off the bat, this investigation begins, and you're told they have already decided Jesus is guilty. They already know the verdict they're going to come to. And so this whole interrogation is already a giant sham. Okay? They are so angry that this incredible miracle happened on the Sabbath day, which was a Jewish day set aside for rest and to not do any work. Forget the fact that a blind man from birth can see. We're mad that it happened on the day of rest. Can I just tell you something? This illustrates perfectly what happens when you allow religious traditions alone to be the highest authority in your life. That's what happens. They struggle and refuse to even see the man's miraculous healing as a sign of God's work. And instead, what do? They focus on all the rules. They're just mad. Okay? So they, of course, go to the blind man himself. Actually, sorry, the formerly blind man. And they question him. Verse 17, they roll up to the blind man. They're ready to go. They don't say, "What's it like to see? Isn't color awesome?" None of that. They roll right up to the man and they're like, "Hey, got a question for you real quick. What do you think about the man who healed you? What do you say about him?" I just imagine being the blind man like, "Hi, it's nice to see you." I mean, these are the church leaders. Nothing. Just, we're mad. What do you say about the man who healed you? It's really interesting what religion will do to your heart. It's crazy because the man responds, "What do I say?" Okay, this is Pastor Nathan's paraphrase. He's a prophet from God. In other words, he's like, the formerly blind man's like, "Look, you guys, he must be from God if he can do something like this." I mean, for him, it's pretty straightforward. What's the question? Religious leaders, they're just angry. They're not satisfied at all with this. Since they can't get the testimony they want from the healed man himself, they just move on. They're just going to now try to discredit or disprove the miracle itself. They're like, "Okay, you're not helpful." So if you keep reading, they go next to the man's parents. And they're like, "Here's what we're going to do. Let's go talk to his parents and let's find out if this man really has been blind since birth. Maybe it's all a setup. Maybe Jesus paid him." Sound a lot like today, huh? Like, just no different. Maybe it's all fake and rigged. They goes to the parents. "Was he really blind from birth?" Imagine being the parents. They're standing there. They're like, "Yeah, he was. Yeah, we would know. We don't know how, but he was blind and now he can see. Maybe you should go talk to him again. He's kind of the one you should be talking to." Pharisees still aren't happy so they're just like, all right, phase three of our investigation. If you look at verse 24 and 34, they're like, "We have a real problem here. We can't dispute the miracle, it happened, but we also can't acknowledge and won't acknowledge that Jesus is from God." And remember, you understand why they can't do that, right? Because if they do that, it would mean that everything Jesus had said about them would be true. They would be admitting their own spiritual hypocrisy. So that can't be it. And so John records for us their last-ditch effort. And it is to go back to the healed man and just get him to refute the character of Christ. Just get him to diminish Christ. Maybe if we can just get the man to deny or say he doesn't agree with who Jesus has said he is, that will help our case. And so they do this through a very interesting means. If you look at verse 24, they go back to the healed man and they basically tell him here, they're like, here's what you need to do. Okay, we acknowledge that you've been healed. That's good. Here's what you should do. Don't give any glory to the man Christ. Okay, they make this sound really holy and spiritual. They're like, you need to give glory to God alone for your healing. See how they're doing this? They coach the man to try to get him to say that healing comes from God alone, and therefore Jesus isn't God, but he's just another sinner, another normal person like everybody else, and in fact, he's a lawbreaker because he did it on the day when you're not supposed to do anything. Bad Jesus, right? You see how deceptive it is? All they want is for this man to diminish Christ. And his response to them is unbelievable in verse 30 through 33. See it there. He actually uses the Pharisees' own words against them right in the middle of their own interrogation. This is awesome. He turns their words around on them. And in those three verses, he's like, what are you guys talking about? He's like, we all know that God in heaven doesn't get bossed around by sinners. The guy's like, if Jesus was a sinner and actually breaking some kind of law, he's like, do you really think God would do this miraculous work through him? He looks at the Pharisees and he's like, hold on, are you guys now saying that God honors the breaking of the law? I thought that was a problem. He's like, only somebody who's from God can do this. That means that Jesus must be from God. Again, not helpful to the Pharisees' case. Well, they've reached kind of a tipping point. Know this, arrogance never likes to be confronted, does it? So what do the Pharisees do? It's shocking, but not really. This is what religion will do in your heart. They literally boot the healed man out of the synagogue and back out into the street. They just boot him out, put him back out on the streets. I mean, think about what's happening here. They literally removed a man who received a miracle from God from the church. They put him back out into the streets. I mean, the blindness that plagued this man's entire life and caused him to be an outcast his whole life was finally over. And rather than finding welcome and blessing and joy and thriving with the people of the God who healed him, he finds himself outcast again, back in the gutter on the street, kicked out and rejected by people who were supposed to celebrate with him. You know, there's something really significant we need to address right here, and it's this. It is likely that many of you have heard a teaching out there that claims all you have to do is believe in Jesus and then all your problems will go away. Like, I need to tell you something, that is completely untrue. Okay, not only is that not taught in the scriptures, that's just not even the reality. Like, if you want proof, here's something you can do easily today. Just ask literally any Christian you know, and you'll learn very quickly that's not true. Hey, when you trusted in Christ, was everything perfect? Like, you got on your bank and there was $1 million in there and you never got sick again. It was just healthy, wealthy, wise, baby. I follow Jesus. Ask them. You won't find one person who's like, that was it. Faith is perfect life. It's not going to happen. See, Jesus never said that would happen. In fact, Jesus said the opposite. Jesus said, hey, it's going to be hard out there. Don't be surprised if the world hates you. Jesus says, they hated me. And if you follow me, they're going to hate you too. Life is going to be incredibly difficult. We know following Jesus has its own share of difficulties, doesn't it? But I love some good news, don't you? But the incredible thing is that with Christ, the difficulty in this world is going to be worth it in the end. There's an amazing verse written by the Apostle Paul in Romans 8:18, where he says that the difficulties following Christ in this world, the sufferings we endure, he says, cannot even be compared with the future joy that's coming. Can't even be compared. So you get two choices, suffering and hardship with Christ, suffering and hardship without him. I don't know about you, I'm going with Jesus on this one. I'm gonna go with him, okay? You should too. See, too often we find ourselves with just too narrow of a vision for our life, following Christ. We just get inward focused. We find ourselves mostly caring only about temporary earthly happiness right here and caring very little about eternal joy that's coming. Some of us need a focus shift. We need to start thinking about eternity and a little less about tomorrow. Because I'll tell you this, if you set your mind on the hope that's coming, it will change all your tomorrows, okay? We have a new reality coming for us. But watch what happens here, because it's not over. The Pharisees boot the man out onto the street, and then we get to read verse 35. And what do we see in verse 35? Jesus goes back out to the street and finds him again. How awesome is our God? I want you guys to see this picture of amazing grace, radical love of God. Without any prompting, Jesus initially reached down when the man was blind, gave him physical sight. Now, once again, Jesus, without any prompting, seeks him out again in the gutter of the street again, this time to give him spiritual sight. And Jesus, in love and grace, asks this man a question. He invites him into saving faith. He says in verse 35 to this man, he says, "Do you believe in the Son of Man?" This blind man, now seeing, responds, "Who is he? I want to know who he is so that I might believe in him." Imagine hearing verse 37. Jesus says to him, he's like, "I haven't been seeing very long." Jesus says to him, you know what's crazy? "You've already seen him, and it's he who is speaking to you now." What happens? Verse 38, faith explodes in the man's life. He says, "I believe." I mean, how incredible. Earlier in the day, the man couldn't see anything. Now he sees everything. His eyes, having never seen creation, now look upon the Creator himself. And the result, faith and worship. He was blind physically and spiritually, but now he sees. I want to start to close with this. Here's the truth as we look at this story. Know this. Without saving faith in Christ, we are all spiritually blind. We are. But if you're willing to acknowledge that, you can come to Jesus and receive sight. If you're willing to acknowledge that, you're ready for your miracle. But it starts with humility. It starts with acknowledging you aren't God, that you can't see things clearly, that there is a spiritual darkness upon and around and within you that you can't do anything about on your own. And in that is the invitation for many of us. My hope and prayer all week has been that the cry of our hearts would humbly be, "Lord, I am blind. Help me see." It's a simple prayer of faith. Jesus, help me see that I'm a sinner in need of a Savior. Jesus, help me see that I can't live this life on my own. Jesus, help me see that I'm not truly in control of anything. Jesus, help me see that I can't get through what I'm going through by myself. I need your strength. Jesus, help me see that there's darkness in me and around me I can do nothing about. Jesus, I'm blind. Help me see. That's a prayer that God will always answer. Church, God loves us so much that rather than let us live and wander around in the darkness, he sent his only son, Jesus, the light of the world, to help us truly see. And man, when Jesus came, something incredible happened. The light of his life, death, and resurrection has broken through the darkness. And you're invited, if you haven't already, to believe as this man did in the text. You're invited to confess with your mouth that Jesus Christ is Lord, to believe in your heart that God has raised him from the dead. And you know what scripture says? You will be saved. You'll be able to sing the lyrics of the famous song, Amazing Grace, in a way that maybe you never have before. You'll be able to say, Amazing Grace, how sweet the sound that saved a wretch like me. I was lost, but now I'm found. I was blind, but now I see. God, we love you. Thank you so much for loving us. God, there's nobody worthy or deserving of our praise and worship except you. So be glorified in us and through us. We pray in Jesus' name, and all God's people said, Amen.
0: You've been listening to the Morning and Night Class. 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
1: 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Thanks for listening.

That was Matt Redman with It Is Finished. Thank you so much for joining us this early morning here on Pilgrim Radio. Just a reminder that coming up in the next hour is His People. Today, Spencer Dahlke interviews Pastor Andrew Ballard on reframing dating as a different relationship than marriage. And of course, if you happen to miss His People, you can listen to it anytime throughout the day on Apple, Spotify, YouTube, pilgrimradio.com, and the Pilgrim Radio app on demand. 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Right now, we've got Leslie Phillips with Your Kindness.

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1: Today on Pilgrim Radio's His People, Andrew Ballard, reframing dating as a different relationship than marriage.
2: And my concern is that people use marriage and they use the promises and expectations and privileges of marriage and kind of apply that generically to dating.
1: Andrew Ballard next. Georgia Assistant Pastor Andrew Ballard provocatively writes, "Dating can be a dangerous game. The pursuit of a good spouse is the pursuit of treasure, but as we are involved in this pursuit, he wants us to not lose sight of glorifying God in the process." Spencer Dahlke is with him to talk about his piece, "Don't Mistake Dating for Marriage."
3: What prompted you to write about this subject? What caught your attention?
2: Yeah, I am an assistant pastor, but one of my focuses is college ministry. We have a lot of students, a lot of young people. I came from a context where I was doing youth ministry, done college ministry in the past, and a lot of we're at a liberal arts school, and the majority of our students, both at the school and also at our church, are young ladies. And so how do we go about relationships? How should we think about the relationship between work on the one hand, a profession, and relationships and marriage and family, those things? That's kind of always on my mind as I'm trying to think about how to prepare them for the future. It's something that I thought about a lot when I was in the dating scene. But then also just as a dad, I have three little ones. So I'm always thinking about how am I going to prepare them for the future? How can I prepare them to become the kind of people who will make wise choices in the realm of romance? Because I'm seeking to find wisdom for my students, sometimes something will evolve into, oh, this could probably be helpful for maybe a couple dozen other people. That's kind of why I had thoughts on it. Desiring God actually reached out to me to write on this particular topic because they knew those were my responsibility. So they pitched the topic to me, said, "Would you like to write something on this?" I said, "Oh, I have thoughts. So let's go for it."
3: It's very interesting. You name your article this way, "Don't Mistake Dating for Marriage," because it's, as Christians, I mean, don't we just immediately assume like, well, of course not. But you mentioned that there are actually ways that we do treat it as the same way. Would you tell us what are some of the most common ways you see Christians unintentionally treating dating like marriage?
2: The fundamental framework I'm using here is the concept of covenant. I'm writing to a Christian audience. Most of the Christians are going to know that intimacy is something that belongs to marriage. You know, sexual intimacy is something that belongs to marriage and not to dating. So they're going to say, "Well, I don't treat dating like marriage in that sense." And yet what I see is a borrowing of the framework of covenants as sort of a metaphor within which to understand our way of relating to one another. So it's really that we borrow the covenantal frameworks of marriage and kind of apply that derivatively to our dating relationships. One of the ways I was clued into that was thinking, this is going to date me in the temporal sense to your listeners, but Facebook statuses, you know, when I was younger, that was kind of a thing. And you would see this language of so-and-so is in a relationship, so-and-so is out of a relationship. That's metaphorical language that constructs a relationship as something that you can get into or get out of. So the question is, what does it mean for me to be in and out? And what am I using to understand that? And my concern is that people use marriage and they use the promises and expectations and privileges of marriage and kind of apply that generically to dating. One example would be in Song of Solomon, there are warnings not to awaken love before its time. In Proverbs, their wisdom and instruction, don't carry fire close to your chest because it's going to burn you. So when I suggest to a couple, maybe you should consider physical boundaries and even consider not kissing, for example, well, a lot of them are uncomfortable with the line. Or maybe they come to me. I ask them, how's this relationship? I know you guys are dating right now. How is that progressing? They're like, well, we're talking about boundaries and what each of us are comfortable with. And, you know, we have a timeline for like how soon we will progress to this level physically, how soon we'll hold hands or how soon we'll kiss or whatever kind of physical intimacy. That bears the assumption that there is a degree to which we are allowed and permitted even right to engage with one another. And I'm asking, what's the framework that you're using to get to that assumption? And it seems that you're importing some of the assumptions about marriage and assuming certain rights and privileges that you don't actually have for the Lord.
3: It seems to me that maybe this would be evidence that the church has sprung a leak, shall we say, and that culture is actually finding its way into the church and influencing it rather than the other way around. In the words of, I don't know if you've seen BBC Sherlock, but the apartment warden, shall we say, says, I don't get it. People live with each other and then they get married and then they just go on living with each other. I don't understand why people get married at all. That seems to be where we're at culturally. Is that kind of finding its way into how we as Christians think about dating?
2: Yeah, and it probably all goes back to a framework of cultural relativism. You could probably trace it to what Carl Truman describes as expressive individualism, this idea that fundamentally, if my orientation to reality is it is what I make it and I construct it as a means of expressing myself, then of course, that's going to be true for relationships. And so the primary thing for relationships is us mutually constructing something together. People do that with friendships. They do that with dating relationships. They even try to do that with parent-child relationships, you know, where you see a lot of children in recent years cutting their parents off, you know, my parents are toxic, so I'll cut them off. And it's this idea that our relationships are malleable based on how we want to express ourselves socially. What doesn't come into that is the acknowledgement of covenants, which are instituted by God or with reference to God. It's something he actually holds us accountable to, even if we are not ourselves the ones who created them. So yes, I would say absolutely. I think the culture is certainly influencing us. Our own hearts are influencing us. Sometimes perhaps it's culture trying to create a path for our hearts to come out, or perhaps our hearts are just using culture as an excuse so that we can do what we would desire.
3: As fallen human beings, we tend to fall on extreme ends of the spectrum. Either physical boundaries are irrelevant and we should just be sleeping together and living together. Or on the other side, we have like purity culture, which is so focused on external conformity to you will not wear jeans, you know, because that's provocative or, you know, things like this. And it seems like the Bible doesn't take a hard line on one or the other, but, you know, assumes wisdom. What does wisdom look like when pursuing relationships?
2: Yeah, well, start by reading. That would be a good place to start, is with reading the book and having an orientation. You know, some people have used the phrase all of Christ for all of life. So orientation should not be to scripture that scripture is a self-help book or is it's not a magical book where as long as I can find the right verse, I can use that to get what I want, either by naming and claiming it or by backing God into a corner with his promises. But it is instruction. The Hebrew word is Torah. It is instruction for all of life. And if Jesus is risen, then he is Lord and he intends to have his lordship expressed through all of our life. It's interesting, the two examples of you have the fleshly licentiousness of people who are enslaved to their passions. We know from Romans 1 that when people, they exchange the glory of the creature for the glory of the creator, they prefer the glory of creature and of man instead of the glory that belongs to God. And that's the root, is that it's idolatry. It's a refusal to give God the glory that he deserves. But there's almost an idolatry to what you're describing as purity culture. There could be at least an idolatry if in the ideas of the forms of gender expression and the forms of morality, where it's about how I dress and what I put on, and if that is being used as a means of getting what you want from the Lord, then that's another form of legalism and moralism, which looks to the outward appearance and doesn't address the heart. One of the classic passages to go to for thinking about modesty and thinking about what is appropriate in gendered relations is 1 Peter 3. He talks about adorning, he talks about clothing, but the most important thing that Peter's concerned with is the adornment of the gospel. We should be modest in everything, in what we say, in what we do, in how we dress, yes, but all for the purpose of adorning the gospel of Christ. So that really gets at the heart. And the common thing to say to both someone who perhaps is, if they're legalistically engaged in purity culture, or if they are licentiously engaged in sexual promiscuity, both of them need to know your body was made to glorify God. If you're glorifying yourself by saying yes to your passions or by trying to live morally, neither one of you are living up to what God has created you for. So I would say stay rooted in the text, stay rooted in Scripture, and test all things against Scripture, and recognize there needs to be a whole framework. We don't just approach the text of Scripture trying to find a proof text to get what we want, but we say there is, from Genesis on, you know, there's a design that God has for this world. And then, you know, in Revelation, we see what's all going for. So we should embrace both the, what is the natural theology of how God has designed the world? Let me try to cut with the grain of that. I think that's something Joe Rigney has written about in his work on natural theology. But then also, you know, Jonathan Edwards talks about the end for which God created the world, all for God's glory. It is all for God's glory, which includes our happiness. Whenever you approach Scripture, you should have a Genesis Revelation mindset, which is that God does have a design. We're trying to find ourselves in there. But the end, the telos for this whole world is God's glory, for which all things physical and immaterial were created.
3: Well, my guest today is Andrew Ballard. He's assistant pastor at Bull Street Baptist Church in Savannah, Georgia, and author of this article with Desiring God, Don't Mistake Dating for Marriage. I guess looking at some of these cautions that you offer to us in your article, you talk about awakening love. You mentioned that can happen through obviously physical touch. That is a good thing to think about. But also like through promises. Yeah. You mentioned even saying like, I love you between a man and a woman can be interpreted different ways, which is interesting. Can you help us understand the wisdom behind measuring our words?
2: It doesn't start in the male-female relationship, you know, or even in the romantic relationship. It starts with every word. So the proverb says that a word aptly spoken, fitly spoken, is like an apple of gold in settings of silver. Finding the right word for the right moment is like handing someone a golden apple on a silver platter. If you could just, without any cost to yourself, go around handing apples of gold on silver plates to people without any cost to yourself, except for just, you know, knowing when to give it, you'd make a good name for yourself, which coincidentally from, you know, for Proverbs is also worth its weight in gold. And then we know from the book of James, right, that the tongue has immense power to tear down. You just be careful, but everyone, you know, stumbles in what they say, and the tongue has power to make shipwrecks of lives or to set whole forests ablaze if we're not careful. So I think that perhaps the best way is to make sure that we're careful in what we say in the context of romantic relationships is to not be myopic and not to focus only on that, but to say, I want to be the kind of person that glorifies God, whether in word or in deed, in everything that I do. And going back to, you know, what I said about Genesis Revelation, recognizing there is a design that God has given for man and women. I was explaining this to my son the other day. So my son is 4 years old. He and I wrestle all the time. And he started trying to wrestle, I think, either his mom or his little sister. Maybe he pushed his sister down or something. He abused his strength in order to push his sister. I just brought him over and I said, let's point out the differences between mommy and daddy. Look at our bodies. Look at your mom and the wonderful glory. You know, it says that in 1 Corinthians, that woman is the glory of man. Like, look at her beauty and look at how God has created her and how he, in certain ways, has made her soft and welcoming. Now look at daddy. Look at my hard edges. Punch me in the chest. You know, feel, if you punched mommy in the chest, would she like that? No, but you punch me in the chest, I almost enjoy it. Like, come on, like, punch me again. You know, and God has created me with different edges. That's natural theology. That's looking at the way that God has designed the world. The physical creation that God has made also is meant to point us to deeper realities, including spiritual realities. And we should be able to take into account God made men to be hard in some ways, and he made women to be soft in some ways. When he says that, you know, honor your wife as the weaker vessel, that's not a dig at women, but it doesn't only mean physically. There are other aspects emotionally and otherwise where he has made her with a different type of glory. And so we should take that into account with the way that we speak to one another. the same golden apple is going to be best suited for different settings of silver simply on the distinction of I'm talking to a woman or I'm talking to a man. So it does take wisdom. The challenge with wisdom is wisdom is not an equation. It's not a formula. So I can't give you plug in X and you'll get the outcome that you desire. It's a matter of how we orient ourselves to the world.
3: If only wisdom were formulaic. Ugh, I guess that's why Proverbs says it's a jewel. One other thing that I thought was very interesting is we think of it as a very good thing to share our spiritual habits with the people that are what we might call our significant others. But you say, caution, beware. Tell us about that.
2: I said, be careful not to awaken love with your spiritual practices. Interweaving individual habits of grace while dating can lead to spiritual codependency. This intersects well with the idea of understanding covenant and with the idea God has created man to be head of woman in the marital relationship specifically. But what that means is he's created woman to be helper for man. He created Eve to be the helper fit for Adam. And the language of fittedness is instructive because it's not that she became fit for him when they got married, but she was already fitted for him and he already had the need. It was already not good for him to be alone before the marriage. So the marriage isn't the creation of and the inception of those differences. Those differences are built into us, which means every man has a built-in capacity and orientation toward headship, and every woman has a built-in capacity and orientation toward helpfulness that's twisted by the fall, that's ruined, distorted by our world and our culture, but that's in us. Where that comes to play with dating is I see a woman, I'm interested in her, and I have a desire to lead her, but you do not yet have either the right, responsibility, or privilege to exercise that headship until you are married. You know, wives are to submit to their own husbands, not to their own boyfriends and not to other people's husbands and not to every man, but only to their own husbands. Part of you protecting the woman that you're interested in is you saying, it is not for me to exercise spiritual leadership towards you with any kind of semblance of authority. And you might even desire that. You might even want me to begin to lead you in that way, to tell you what I think you should do. But the best thing for me is going to be for me to encourage you towards whoever is your actual head. So, you know, if your father's in the picture, you need to listen to him. If he's a spiritual leader, then you need to follow his spiritual wisdom. And your the elders in your church, the pastors in your church, for you to be as a church member submitted to them. And we go in towards, as Titus 2 talks about, the older women who can teach you in the context of the church, who can teach you how to live. And for me not to assume that leadership too early, because that actually can be, it can actually hinder your spiritual growth.
3: It's interesting reframing. Yeah, just kind of like reframing, because we think we think of, you know, we have to set an example now for how we will be in marriage. But as you talk about in even your second point, bewaring, adopting covenant thinking with our relationships, what I'm hearing you saying, and I don't want to put words in your mouth, is that in our dating relationships, there's nothing really fundamentally different between our dating relationships and our other friendships, except that, of course, we're thinking about, do we want to get married?
2: Absolutely accurate. Unless you're engaged, but in that case, I wouldn't say you're dating, I'd say you're engaged. Generically, in terms of genre, what is the dating relationship? What type of relationship is it? And what categories fit under? And it fits under the friendship category, specifically if you're a believer, then there is a new covenant that you are both part of. And if you're in the local church together, then there is probably a church covenant that you both have agreed to together. But that's the type of relationship you're in. So what you share is a research question. You should be asking the question, is this a person it would be wise and good for me to marry? I'm not even going to use the language of the one. Plenty of pastors have spoken on that. I think Kevin DeYoung has written some thoughts on that. She becomes the one when I marry her. He becomes the one when I marry him. And that's how you know. God has not promised anywhere in his word that he will reveal who that person may or should be ahead of that moment. Maybe he will in some cases. I felt pretty confident when I started dating the woman that is my wife now, but I wanted to own it and not say, because the Lord told me that this is the one, that's why. But no, take ownership of it. I want to marry her. That is why I'm pursuing her.
3: How do we, as men and women, single men and women, build friendships among each other?
2: With prospective mates?
3: I don't think it has to be, but yes. How do we, yeah.
2: I mean, it's different if you're not talking about as prospective mates.
3: Oh, interesting. Okay.
2: The common thing is that you're bound by unity in Christ. If you're in the context of a local church, which I would recommend that you try to pursue this within the context of a local church, or if you're not finding the prospective spouse in your local church, invite your local church into the process of helping and supporting you as you try to look for them. My point is, you should be part of the local church. If your goal is to just do the relationships well, don't limit it to people in your affinity group and to your peers. If you're not thinking about finding a prospective mate, then you should make friendships with the widows in your church and with the high school students. You know, maybe the high school students of your own gender would probably be more appropriate, but you should be seeking to be part of the body that you are part of. How that's going to help you with your peers and people who could potentially become the mate is this going to instruct you in what is common among all saints, among what's going to be common among all women, what's going to be common among all men. And that, I think, will instruct you and give you a more deductive framework for knowing how to approach the opposite sex. If you just stay in your, you know, affinity group of the singles ministry or the young adult or young pros ministry, you're going to become a little bit myopic in the way you go about relationships, meaning you're going to have some nearsightedness. And it's going to be tough for you to know what about this is me learning how to relate to women, and what about this is me just learning how to relate to the Gen Zs. And God has given us a whole body of believers to, you know, intergenerational believers to learn from and to love. And I think you're going to be much more prepared to engage in those conversations when you're integrated into the whole body of Christ.
3: That segues really nicely. I would be remiss as we, you know, get close to the end of our time thinking about beware pursuing these relationships in isolation. I would imagine that's pretty obvious, but you've laid out this sort of framework that are relationships that we pursue with the intent towards marriage until we are engaged. They are fundamentally, they're no different than our other friendships. Would it sort of undermine that kind of relationship to, I'll put a hypothetical, say you meet a girl, she's a Christian, she's cute, but she goes to a different church. Mm-hmm. Is it important to be going to the same church to build that relationship?
2: I don't think it's necessary. I think you could have a long distance relationship. I think you could have, you know, you could meet a fine Christian girl who's part of a different denomination. You know, I'm a pastor at a Baptist church. And if one of my students said, I met a great guy, he's a Presbyterian though. I said, well, what kind of Presbyterian? Let's talk about it. I wouldn't be upset at all if she found a great and godly man who's a Presbyterian. Well, by definition, you're not going to the same church. And you shouldn't leave churches for the purpose of dating. I don't think that's probably wise. But once you become married, yes, you should be part of the same church. And you need to follow. The man needs to lead the way in deciding what convictions do we have and what am I inviting her into. So I wouldn't say that you have to be part of the same church. I think it can help. It prevents the isolation so that there's not like this third middle space where nobody is seeing you together. Part of the value of the saints, you know, you look at the Song of Solomon, throughout the whole song, there are these others involved. There's he, she, and others. Who are these others? And it's these people that there's this ongoing conversation, this kind of watching, encouraging, and urging, and some almost like this degree of accountability when there's rifts between the man and woman. And that should be on pre-marriage and also within marriage. That should be in the dating part, but also, you know, the ideal is that the community that helps you discern the viability of a spouse is also the community that is helping you to work through issues and helping you to be sanctified in your marriage. So we need that on both sides. And if the option that you're looking at, if he or she is part of a different church, then I would just invite your church body into the process and say, let's do some dates at members' houses. Why don't you come meet my pastors? I'll come meet your pastors. I'll get a questionnaire and have you fill out the questionnaire, have my pastors review it. I have one student who she told me that, you know, her father is not a spiritual leader, and that when she has a guy that's interested in her, she's going to have him come and talk to me and my wife. I'm okay. I'm going to start working on the questionnaire that I want him to fill out so we can talk about it.
1: 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Many thanks to our guest, Georgia Assistant Pastor Andrew Ballard, author of the article, Don't Mistake Dating for Marriage. You can read it at desiringgod.org. On tomorrow's program, it's Kyla Gillespie ministering to gender-confused youth.
4: And so as I follow Christ now, I experience still a little bit of gender dysphoria and still same-sex attraction. However, he's healed deep areas of my life, my heart, my experiences, and my soul. And so I can come to him with my wrestles and struggles, and he has big shoulders for those things. So don't feel like you can't go to God and wrestle with him, because I believe you can.
1: 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Thanks for listening.

That was Jenny Owens with Do Not Pass Me By. Thank you so much for joining us this early morning here on Pilgrim Radio. Scripture for you, Isaiah 41:10 says, "Do not fear, for I am with you. Do not be dismayed, for I am your God." When he is our God, when we have accepted him as God, he's there with us. He is there. There's no reason to be afraid. There's no reason to be afraid of the future and what's to come, because he's our God and he makes promises that he keeps. Right now, we've got Sarah Groves, and this is Remember Surrender.

That was Maranatha Singers with Seek Ye First. Thank you so much for joining us this early morning here on Pilgrim Radio. Just a reminder to stick around for Second Period, which is up next at 3 a.m. Pacific and 4 a.m. Mountain Time. Today's message is called Lord of the Sabbath. This is coming from Pastor Andy Davis of First Baptist Church in Durham, North Carolina, part of his series in the Gospel of Mark. Be sure to stick around for that. Grab your Bible, open up to the Gospel of Mark, and follow along. Right now, we've got Christy Knuckles, and this is Come Magnify. Come Magnify.

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1: Andy Davis pastors First Baptist Church of Durham, North Carolina. Today we continue his series in the Gospel of Mark and the message, Lord of the Sabbath. Now here's Andy Davis.
2: Turn in your Bibles to the next text as we continue to work our way through Mark's Gospel. Mark chapter 2, verse 23, we'll go up into chapter 3, verse 6 today. 6 centuries before Jesus was born, the prophet Isaiah predicted the nature of his ministry, speaking for him in prophetic voice in Isaiah 61, verse 1 and 2. The Spirit of the Sovereign Lord is upon me, because the Lord has anointed me to preach good news to the poor. He has sent me to bind up the brokenhearted, to proclaim freedom for the captives, and release from darkness for prisoners, to proclaim the year of the Lord's favor. Hear again those words. Jesus came to proclaim freedom for the captives, freedom from slavery. Jesus taught us all sinners are slaves to sin. Therefore, slaves to Satan, the invisible slave master. Satan has many different patterns of slavery, however, with many different foremen on his plantations of sin, many different taskmasters lash the slaves. Now, one of the most powerful in Jesus' day was religious legalism, a harsh bondage of relentless religious obligations and duties to fulfill a pattern of works righteousness gained by the law. And the religious leaders of the day, especially the scribes and Pharisees, loaded up the people with guilt and lashed their own people relentlessly with unbending laws. Jesus came to set all people free from slavery, from bondage. Recently, I looked up a photo I'd thought of before and then tracked it down. It was of a slave labor camp during World War II that the Nazis were running in a place in Austria called Mauthausen. It was a terrible death camp there. The death camp held 250,000 people, of which only 80,000 survived to the end of the war. And there was something called the Stairs of Death. And they led up from a quarry in which granite was carved to build the grand architectural vision of the Third Reich. The stairway itself led up out of the quarry to a rim above it, and the guards forced the prisoners to pick up blocks of granite weighing over 100 pounds and forced them to put them in wooden backpacks and lift them up and then carry them up 186 steps to the top of the quarry. And the slave labor were 5 abreast as they walked up these 186 steps. And frequently, some of them in weakness would topple over backwards and take out people behind them, even to their death. Now, all this kind of pictured the bondage that Israel experienced in Egypt as they built the store cities or Pharaoh. And they were lashed 7 days a week, relentless labor. And the Lord looked down on their condition, it says, and was concerned about them and delivered them. Now, in Jesus' day, there were different kinds of slave drivers over the Jewish people. As I said, they were spiritual taskmasters, the scribes and Pharisees who made these relentless spiritual laws by which they bound the consciences of the people and forced them to work in a certain pattern for their own salvation. And Jesus talked about them in Matthew 23, verse 4. He said the scribes and Pharisees tie up heavy loads and put them on men's shoulders, but they themselves will not lift a finger to move them. Now, central to this spiritual slavery was the concept of God himself as a harsh taskmaster, and of salvation being something earned by external obedience of the people to these man-made laws. Salvation by works, with no mercy. Only the strongest survive. Like a slave labor camp, with God the one holding the lash. Now, one of the greatest of these forms of bondage were the Sabbath regulations. The scribes and Pharisees felt they owned that day, and they multiplied the traditions of the rabbis to plant the entire day thick with laws and regulations and prohibitions that were never written in the law of Moses. And with these relentless Sabbath laws, they made the day a form of bondage, a crushing burden, really, to the people. Almighty God sent his only begotten Son, Jesus, to set them free from all this. Hallelujah. Jesus sets us free. We've already celebrated. Jesus didn't come to put burdens on us. He came to take the burdens off us. Come unto me, all you who are weary and burdened, and I will give you rest. Take my yoke upon you and learn from me, for you will find my yoke is easy and my burden is light, for I am gentle and humble in heart. That's who Jesus is. And I have no idea what's going on in your lives. But as a pastor, I can't help but think that some of you must have walked in here today with crushing burdens. Burdens that cannot be seen. Especially the burden of guilt. How can a sinner like me be righteous in the sight of a holy God? How can a sinner like me actually survive judgment day and spend eternity in heaven and not in hell? Jesus came to take that burden off you. To put it on himself. And to die in your place under the wrath of God that you might be set free. And that's what I see in today's text when Jesus calls himself the Lord of the Sabbath. So let's see if we can walk through that and understand it. We begin by contemplating the Sabbath legalism into which Jesus ministered. Now, the origin of the Sabbath in Scripture is in Genesis 1 and 2. In Genesis 1, God created heaven and earth in 6 days. And then in Genesis 2 and 3, it says, by the seventh day, God had finished the work he had been doing. So on the seventh day, he rested from all his work. And God blessed the seventh day and made it holy, because on it, he rested from all the work of creating that he had done. So that's the origin of it, the theological basis of the Sabbath. Then in terms of the Jewish people and their laws, at Mount Sinai, God included a Sabbath observance as part of the Ten Commandments. Exodus 20, verse 8 through 11. Remember the Sabbath day by keeping it holy. Do all your work in 6 days and rest on the seventh. The seventh day is a Sabbath to the Lord your God. On it you shall not do any work. For in 6 days the Lord made the heavens and the earth, the sea and all that is in them. But he rested on the seventh day. Therefore the Lord blessed the Sabbath day and made it holy. Then later in the book of Exodus, he gives further clarification. In Exodus 31:17, a key verse for me today, we're going to see it 3 times in my sermon. But Exodus 31:17, it says, the Sabbath is a sign forever between me and the people of Israel, that in 6 days the Lord made heaven and earth, and on the seventh day, he rested and was refreshed. So the basic command is do not work. Nothing more. But behind it, of course, is a sense of spiritual refreshment, of focusing on the Lord, the creator of all things, and being refreshed in him. As Isaiah the prophet said, we are to call the Sabbath a delight. Meaning, through focusing on the Lord together with the people of God, drinking in the ministry of the word in corporate worship as well, we are spiritually refreshed. We're renewed. But the Jewish leaders couldn't leave it at that. And so they began at a certain point in Jewish history, a long history of legalism concerning the Sabbath. The Jewish rabbis over the centuries began adding additional commands to protect the law. Fence upon fence upon fence to protect the law. These additional commands are found nowhere in Scripture. They became as binding on the consciences of the people as any command found in Scripture. That's how their legalism worked. Now, these extra rabbinic traditional laws were codified in a big book called the Talmud. And it had 24 chapters of Sabbath regulations. One rabbi actually spent 2.5 years of study on just one of those 24 chapters. Friends, at that rate, it would take 60 years to get through the Talmud's regulations on the Sabbath. They added dimensions and definitions and a long heritage of rabbinic interpretation on what it means to keep the Sabbath day holy and what it means not to work. So, for example, they had limits on how far you could walk on a Sabbath day. You could not walk 2,000 paces. 1,999 was fine, but 2,000 was too many. Now, this is before the electronic devices that helpfully count your steps for you. So I'm not sure who it was that was counting the steps. Anything that might be contrived as work was forbidden. On a Sabbath, for example, scribes could not carry pens. Carpenters could not touch a hammer or saw. Tailors could not have on their person a needle. All of that might tempt them to work, just to have the tools of the trade near you. No one was permitted to pick up anything heavier than a fig. If you tossed an object in the air with one hand, you had to catch it with the same hand. If you caught it with the other hand, it was considered work. So I guess jugglers are out on the Sabbath. No insects could be killed. No candle could be either lit or extinguished. No bathing was allowed because some water might slosh out of the tub and accidentally clean the floor. All farm work was illegal, especially plowing, sowing, and harvesting, which will be relevant for our text today. A woman could not look in a mirror because it's possible she might see a gray hair and be tempted to pluck it out, and that would be work. This is coming from the Talmud. Especially relevant for Jesus' healings, sick people were only allowed enough treatment to keep them alive on the Sabbath day. So if a condition were literally life-threatening, like someone bleeding out or drowning, they could be saved. But anything not life-threatening should wait until after the Sabbath was over. That would include a man with a shriveled hand. So we'll get to that. If someone put cotton in their ear before the Sabbath began, they could leave it there. But if it should fall out, you couldn't put it back in. Now, along with all of this, the Jews found clever ways of circumventing these rabbinic requirements. For example, as I said, you can't travel more than 1,999 paces from your home. Yes, but what constitutes your home? Now, that's an interesting question. Wherever your food is would be defined as your home. So if before the Sabbath began, you stored some food in some place 1,998 paces from your front door, that could be constituted your home as well. So you could actually double the length you could go on the Sabbath day. See how all that works? And they could carry certain household items like keys, medicines, all that kind of thing. If you connected two buildings with a string or a piece of wood, that would be considered one building. So if you had a bunch of Jewish people living in an urban setting, a ghetto, a certain like that, if you connected all the buildings, you could move freely in that city block on a Sabbath, no problem. And so you would see Jewish communities even across streets with strings or pieces of wood connecting so that it would expand the area that you could walk on the Sabbath day. You can see how ridiculous all this could become. Once you begin that journey of legalism, it never stops. Now, the problem is the scribes and Pharisees had a sense of overt ownership of this whole process. They had set themselves up in Moses' seat, felt they were interpreters of Moses' law, and they had authority over all of these matters. So anyone who questioned them or challenged them was considered a spiritual outlaw or a blasphemer. That's why Jesus so enraged them. He didn't follow any of their additions, their man-made additions. Showed no fear of them at all. And especially when it came to healings, he did not hold back at all, as we'll see even today. Now, behind all of this is the real issue of salvation. salvation, how our sins are forgiven before God, and the concept of legalism that's so devastating. The scribes and Pharisees preached and sought to live out a salvation by works of the law. They believed that they kept the minutiae of the law, they would be right before God. That was their righteousness. Along with this legalism comes the problem of religious hypocrisy. Hypocrisy. The scribes and Pharisees meticulously kept a man-made standard of rules and regulations, but their hearts were every bit as foul and corrupt as any pagan's ever was. And so their hearts were characterized by pride, greed, lust, blasphemy within, rage. All of these things were a raging fire of wickedness within them while they're externally keeping all these laws. And so Jesus says in Matthew 23 in his seven woes, he says, "Woe to you, scribes and Pharisees, you hypocrites. You are like whitewashed tombs, which look beautiful on the outside, but on the inside are full of dead men's bones and everything unclean. In the same way, on the outside you appear to people as righteous, but inside you are full of hypocrisy and wickedness. These external regulations do not save the soul. They do not transform the corrupt, wicked human heart." Jesus leveled the whole system. Now, Jesus' first challenge to corrupt Sabbath legalism happened before the account we're reading today in the chronology of Jesus' ministry. Jesus did not accidentally heal on the Sabbath. Not like he forgot that it was the Sabbath. It's not like that at all. He is actively doing the work of the Father, and the Father wanted him to heal on the Sabbath. He was sent to liberate the captives. And in John chapter 5, Jesus healed a man that had been paralyzed for 39 years. Remember that? He told him to pick up his mat and go home. But then the Sabbath police found him and didn't see an incredible signal miracle of God's grace. They saw him as a mat-carrying Sabbath breaker. Well, that guy, in an unconverted state, just turned Jesus into the Sabbath police, and he had a debate with them right there and then about the Sabbath. And in John chapter 5, 16 through 18, it says, "So because Jesus was doing these things on the Sabbath, the Jews persecuted him. Jesus said to them, 'My Father is always at his work to this very day, and I too am working.'" Wow, what an answer. What an answer. And then it says, "For this reason, the Jews tried all the harder to kill him. Not only was he breaking the Sabbath, but he was even calling God his own Father, making himself equal with God." What they don't understand, Jesus actually personally instituted the Sabbath itself. If you understand who Jesus, the Son of God, is, and you understand the significance of John chapter 1, verse 3, "Through him all things were made, and without him nothing was made that has been made." What that means is the one who rested after the creation of everything was Jesus, along with his Father. So Jesus, the creator of all things, instituted the Sabbath rest to begin with. Now let's look at our text, the first case study, which is picking heads of grain. Let's look at what happened. Verse 23, chapter 2. "One Sabbath, Jesus was going through the grain fields, and as his disciples walked along, they began to pick some heads of grain." First of all, this gives us an insight into just how poor these apostles were and Jesus was. All right, Jesus had said to someone who wanted to follow him as a disciple, "Foxes have holes and birds of the air have nests, but the Son of Man has no place to lay his head." Luke tells us that some wealthy women were supporting Jesus out of their means, their financial means. Jesus didn't have any money, and his followers had very little. It was a hard life. And so the disciples moving through the grain fields on the Sabbath and plucking heads of grain and rubbing them in their hands and eating them shows that they're poor. That was a Jewish form of welfare, where owners of fields are told not to harvest everything or not to go right to the edge of the field, but leave some for the poor. And so by the apostles doing this, it shows they were included in the poor. It also shows how heartless the Pharisees were. They didn't care less that these poor people were moving through the grain fields and filling their empty stomachs with a few heads of grain. What they saw was a violation of the law against harvesting. So this was not a matter of thievery on their part, not at all. They were free to do it the other 6 days. It was a problem of Sabbath regulation. And so they challenged Jesus, verse 24. The Pharisees said to him, "Look, why are they doing what is unlawful on the Sabbath?" So then Jesus gives a complex defense of the action. A complex defense. Not easy to fully understand, to walk through. Let's look at what he said. Verse 25, 26. He answered, "Have you never read what David did when he and his companions were hungry and in need? In the days of Abiathar the high priest, he entered the house of God and ate the consecrated bread, which is lawful only for priests to eat, and he gave some also to his companions." So Jesus cited scriptural precedent, a well-known story of David, who was the true anointed king of Israel, been anointed by Samuel, but he was made to flee for his life because the increasingly insane King Saul did not recognize him and would not embrace him as his son-in-law, and so he had to flee for his life. And so David and his men, in fleeing, were in great physical distress, had nothing to eat, they were extremely hungry. So David goes to the tabernacle. There was no temple in the days, but it was a tent where the Ark of the Covenant was, and the priests were carrying on the ministry there. And the priest in those days, Ahimelech, greeted him in fear. David asked if he had anything to eat, because he and his men were hungry. Ahimelech said, "There's nothing there but the bread of the presence, which was the consecrated or holy bread put out each Sabbath by the priests, as specified in Leviticus 24. Jesus said clearly in our text, it's lawful only for the priest to eat. But the priests realized that David wasn't just any person, but was the king's son-in-law. He was a significant individual in Israel. The priests also, and more importantly, recognized that no ceremony or ritual law should be greater than someone's survival, physical survival. Everything has, all the laws have to fit into a kind of a hierarchy and an order. Can't be woodenly following things stupidly that end up in strange outcomes. And so this religious requirement was not more important than feeding starving people. So all of this constitutes what we'll call a how much more argument. A how much more argument. If David, the king's son-in-law, merited special consideration, and if a bending of a ceremonial law for a higher purpose, namely to feed the hungry, was acceptable, how much more Jesus, the Son of God, the Son of Man, we'll talk about that in a moment, and his disciples should be free to break, listen to this, man-made regulations that were never in God's word. I don't know about you, but I'm convinced. If David could do that to an actual legal requirement in the law of Moses, how much more should Jesus and his disciples be free to pick heads of grain on the Sabbath and eat? But he's not done. He then goes on to teach about the Sabbath, and he makes this amazing assertion. Then he said to them, verse 27, "The Sabbath was made for man, not man for the Sabbath." At the heart of this was the failure of the Pharisees to understand the whole point of the Sabbath to begin with. What was it for? It was to bless man, to refresh him, to strengthen him, to free him for one day from the burdens of work and to allow him to refocus his mind on God and on his throne. God ceased work on the seventh day and sat down on his throne to rule the universe. And so the Sabbath was made for man to refresh himself in the Lord. So now I'm going to go back to that great verse, Exodus 31:17. I have to tell you, this is a new insight for me. I didn't notice this until about a week and a half ago. Exodus 31:17. It's really interesting. There again, speaking of the Sabbath, God says, "The Sabbath is a sign forever between me and the people of Israel that in 6 days the Lord made heaven and earth, and on the seventh day he rested and was refreshed." Now that Hebrew word translated "was refreshed" literally is tied to breath, and it could be translated that he caught his breath. That's fascinating. 6 days making heaven and earth, and then on the seventh he caught his breath. I hope you find this amazing. If not, let me help you find it more amazing. Isaiah 40:28. "Do you not know? Have you not heard? The Lord is the everlasting God, the creator of the ends of the earth. He will not grow tired or weary." Period. What do you get out of that? God's omnipotent. Does he need to catch his breath? Never. This is what theologians call an anthropomorphism, where God is portrayed like us, like the hand of the Lord, the mouth of the Lord, the eye of the Lord, this kind of thing. But God doesn't have a hand, he doesn't have an eye or a mouth, but it's so that we can understand some aspects of God and how he relates to things. God didn't need to be refreshed, but we do. The work that God did in making heaven and earth did not tire him out. The Sabbath was instituted for us because we do get weary and we do get worn out in our labors and we do need to be renewed and refreshed, especially spiritually. As it says in Psalm 23, 2 and 3, he makes me lie down in green pastures. He leads me beside quiet waters. He restores my soul. So God intended the Sabbath to restore your soul. God never intended the Sabbath to become the most oppressive, burdensome, shackled, crushing, soul-deflating day of the week. But that's what the Pharisees had made it to become. So man's welfare is above Sabbath regulations, not a slave to it. Then comes Jesus' stunning claim. Now this is amazing. Verse 28. Now I spent a long time pondering this, every word. Therefore, the Son of Man is Lord even of the Sabbath. What is the logical connection between verse 27 and 28? Sabbath was not made for man, but man was not made for the Sabbath for man. Therefore, the Son of Man is Lord even of the Sabbath. Well, in order to understand the logical connection, you have to understand the significance of the title Son of Man. What does that mean that Jesus is the Son of Man? Well, it comes directly from the vision in the prophet Daniel in Daniel 7. There, this awesome vision of God up on a throne of fire, a river of fire flowing from the throne of Almighty God, ruling over all the beasts of the empires of the earth in Daniel 7. If I'm not careful, I'll just go right on to a sermon about Daniel 7. What a great chapter. But here's sovereign God ruling over tyrants and beasts and a river of fire and 100 million angels around him, the Ancient of Days, Almighty God. And then suddenly, into the presence of Almighty God, the Ancient of Days, comes one like a Son of Man. Listen to Daniel 7, 13 and 14. In my vision at night, I looked, and there before me was one like a Son of Man coming with the clouds of heaven. And he approached the Ancient of Days and was led into his presence. And he was given authority, glory, and sovereign power. And all peoples, nations, and men of every language worshiped him. His dominion is an everlasting dominion that will never pass away. And his kingdom is one that will never be destroyed. That's who the Son of Man is. That's who Jesus is. He is human, Son of Man, but he is God. He's riding on the clouds and is given glory and people worship him. Number one question I would ask a biblically literate Jewish unbeliever is who is the Son of Man in Daniel 7? I would spend all my time on that. Who is he? Jesus wants that because he called himself Son of Man over and over. As Jesus would say at the end of his ministry, all authority in heaven and earth has been given to me because I am the Son of Man. That's why all authority in heaven and earth has been given to me, because I am the Son of Man. So if they, the scribes and Pharisees, knew who he was, they would not be asking questions of him or questioning him at all. And so the logical link, because Jesus is Son of Man, what that means is everything pertaining to the human race is given to him. He's in charge of everything relevant to us. That's his prerogative as the Son of Man. So that includes, for example, being judge of all human beings. In John 5:27, it says, God has given him authority to judge because he is the Son of Man. That's the same logic. Because he's the Son of Man, he gets to judge us all. He's the judge of all the earth, of all humans. And also, therefore, because he's the Son of Man, he gets to decide what we get to do or don't do on the Sabbath. You see that? It's up to him what we do on the Sabbath. Therefore, the Son of Man is Lord even of the Sabbath. Now, this is a stunning bombshell. Do you not see that this is a claim to nothing less than deity, full deity? Can you imagine anyone else in biblical history making such a claim? Can you imagine Moses calling himself Lord of the Sabbath? I'm Lord of the Sabbath. He would never have said that. He's a servant in God's house. Can you imagine David saying, I'm Lord of the Sabbath? Or any of the prophets? Can you imagine Elijah claiming to be Lord of the Sabbath? No one would make such a claim except Jesus. Jesus himself, together with his Father, instituted the Sabbath rest. So as Lord of the Sabbath, he has the right to say what is permissible on the Sabbath. It's a matter of kingly authority. He's the king of all the earth, and he gets to decide what we do and don't do on the Sabbath. Friends, Jesus is God. That's what it is. Jesus is worthy of our worship, and therefore Jesus is the focus of our time on the Sabbath. He's the focus of that worship because he is Almighty God in the flesh. Now, the Sabbath itself is in some sense a shadow whose reality is Christ and is now fulfilled and in some sense has become obsolete. Jesus fulfilled the Sabbath. By his death and by his resurrection, Jesus invites all who believe in him to enter into his rest and to finish from all works of righteousness and rest finally and completely in his finished work on the cross. The author of Hebrews makes this plain in Hebrews 4. It says in Hebrews 4:3, "Now we who have believed," that is in Jesus, "have entered into that rest." And again, the author says a few verses later, Hebrews 4:9-10, "There remains then a Sabbath rest for the people of God. For anyone who enters God's rest also rests from his own work, just as God did from his." So we who have believed have entered that Sabbath rest, and there still remains a Sabbath rest. It's an already not yet thing. When you come to faith in Christ, you have rested from all of your works. You are righteous in God's sight because of the finished work of Christ on the cross. You have entered your Sabbath rest, but there still remains a Sabbath rest for you, and that's heaven. And so therefore, the Mosaic regulation of the Sabbath was a shadow. Jesus is the reality. Colossians 2:16-17. "Therefore, do not let anyone judge you by what you eat or drink, or with regard to a religious festival, a new moon celebration, or a Sabbath day." Let me just keep it simple for our purpose right now. Do not let anyone judge you by what you do with a Sabbath day. Verse 17, "These are a shadow of the things that were to come. The reality, however, is found in Christ." So the old covenant Sabbath was a shadow. Jesus is the reality. That shadow reality language is used in the book of Hebrews for the ceremonial laws that are fulfilled in Christ. And so the Sabbath, as the Jews observed it in the Old Covenant, is obsolete. Jesus has made a new Sabbath, and so from the beginning of the New Testament era on, we ceased gathering to worship on the seventh day, and it was moved over to the first day. And I think this symbolism is vital. The Old Covenant Jews looked backward to the old creation, the 6 days in which the physical universe was made, and celebrated that. We look ahead to the new creation that Jesus has won by his resurrection from the dead. We're looking ahead to a new heaven and a new earth by meeting on the first day of the week and calling it the Lord's Day. And so we do assemble to worship on the first day, not the seventh. Now, along with this comes a second case study. The man with the shriveled hand. Look at the verse, Mark 3:1-6. I'll read it again. "Another time he went into the synagogue and a man with a shriveled hand was there. Some of them were looking for a reason to accuse Jesus, so they watched him closely to see if he would heal him on the Sabbath. Jesus said to the man with the shriveled hand, 'Stand up in front of everyone.' Then Jesus asked them, 'Which is lawful on the Sabbath, to do good or to do evil, to save life or to kill?' But they remained silent. He looked around at them in anger and deeply distressed at their stubborn hearts, said to the man, 'Stretch out your hand.' He stretched it out, and his hand was completely restored. Then the Pharisees went out and began to plot with the Herodians how they might kill Jesus." Now, in all the Gospels in which these accounts occur, these are back-to-back. The grain fields and the shriveled hand, back-to-back. So these probably are consecutive Sabbaths. I think they're meant to be taken together. So Jesus is going around village to village in Galilee, preaching and proclaiming and working in and going on the Sabbath to read scripture and to teach. Jesus' enemies at this point are starting to follow him around, to dog his steps. They want to make trouble for him. They want him to fail. They want to hang him with his own words and works. They really are after him at this point. And why is it? Well, the Sabbath is one of the number one reasons. Jesus, in John chapter 9, heals a man born blind. And he's hauled up in front of the religious police and the council. And it says in John 9:16, some of the Pharisees said, "This man is not from God, for he does not keep the Sabbath." Simplistic mathematics. It's like, he's not from God. He doesn't keep our Sabbath regulations. They don't put it like that. He doesn't keep the Sabbath. He's not from God. But then the next phrase in John 9:16 says, but others ask, how could a sinner do such miraculous signs? So they have a problem. They don't get it. How could anyone do that if God were not with him? It's impossible. So they don't know what to do. But the crowning argument of Jesus' enemies against him is he doesn't keep the Sabbath. So they are like prowling predators. They're lying in the tall grass waiting to pounce for Jesus. They're watching him. So Jesus, the most courageous man in history, attacks them head on. Look at chapter 3, verse 3. Jesus said to the man in the shriveled hand, stand up in front of everyone. I think not only was Jesus courageous, I think the man with the shriveled hand was somewhat courageous. He knew this was heading for nothing but trouble. But he had this shriveled hand. The Greek word implies withered, like I look at it like a claw. Like it's all pulled in like this. Like you think of like a withered branch or something all pulled in and tight. And Luke tells us it was his right hand. So, and I think he tells us that to say it'd be very hard for him to work. So this is a clear test case for the man's medical condition is not life-threatening. So you're going to say, look, 6 days, you can do all your healing. Come back after the Sabbath is over. We've already seen that in Mark's gospel. They wait for the Sabbath to end for everybody to come get healed. Nope, Jesus is not going to wait. He wants this man healed right now. Because he's not only after the man with the shriveled hand and showing compassion to him, he is after that, but he wants to blow up this yoke of legalism right now. He wants to set the people free from that legalism. And so he puts them in a logical trap. Can you imagine playing word chess with Jesus? I mean, really, don't take him on. You will lose. Look at verse 4. Jesus asks them, which is lawful on the Sabbath? To do good or to do evil? To save life or to kill? So go ahead. Let's answer. Let's talk about which of these two is lawful on the Sabbath. But they remain silent. So he's seeking to expose their corrupt hearts. Now, in Matthew's gospel, he cites another one of their faulty patterns. You know, there's nothing wrong with the pattern, but there's something wrong with how they were dealing with humans. He said, if any of you has a sheep that falls in the pit on the Sabbath, you'll take it. You'll do whatever you can to get the sheep out. But you care more about your own livestock than you do other human beings. What's wrong with you? Well, the question he asks here goes deeper to their evil intentions. What are they going to do after this whole thing's done? They're going to go out, and on the Sabbath, they're going to work really hard. It's going to be intellectual work, right? They're going to do the work of plotting his murder. He sometimes would call them out straight out. You're trying to kill me. He openly said that to them sometimes. He knew what they were doing. And so he says, all right, each of us is going to be working on the Sabbath. I'm working to heal this man, to bring life to him. You're working to kill me. Which of those two do you think is lawful? And he traps them. But they didn't answer. I think this happens a lot. Well, Jesus will trap some group of evil people, and they will not answer his question. And so Jesus has a passionate response. Look at verse 5. He looked around at them in anger and deeply distressed at their stubborn hearts. So he's very angry at them. He is an emotional man. Jesus had emotions. But unlike us, his emotions are always perfect. So Jesus looked them right in the eyes, exposed their evil corruptions, and then he's truly angry at them with a clean, pure fire of holy wrath. Their hypocrisy toward God, their lack of love for other people was pure evil, and it made Jesus angry. This is the only verse in the entire New Testament that overtly says that Jesus was angry. I think he was angry at other times, like when he made the whip and drove out all of the corrupt merchants in the temple area. I think he was filled with a holy anger then, but it doesn't say so. I think once he was indignant with his own disciples for not letting the children come, but it doesn't say he was angry. This says he's angry at them. And secondly, it says he was grieved. He was grieved at their stubbornness or their hardness of heart. The hard heart will not yield. And ultimately, Jesus knows where that hard-heartedness will lead. It will lead to the point where he will say to them while sitting on a throne of glory, depart from me, you who are cursed, into the eternal fire prepared for the devil and his angels. That's where their legalism will lead. Unless your righteousness surpasses that of the Pharisees and teachers of the law, you will by no means enter the kingdom of heaven. He knows they're heading toward hell. and he's grieved over them. And so he turns to the man and he says to the man, stretch out your hand. And the man stretches out and it's instantly restored. And I don't know what happened. I think hands are amazing. I was a mechanical engineer for 10 years. That's a small package right there. And you think about all the tendons and capillaries and all of the stuff, and I got to be careful because I don't know what I'm talking about. But anyway, there it is. And all of its articulations and its movements, and they're instantly restored. Effortless, perfect healing by Jesus. So that's Jesus' passionate, compassionate, powerful response. What about his enemies? Well, they're pretty passionate too. You don't have it in Mark's gospel. In Luke 6:11, it says they were furious. They're furious. Don't you see something wrong with that? A guy has just been healed, and they're furious. And then in verse 6 of our text, the Pharisees went out and began to plot with the Herodians how they might kill Jesus. Jesus threatened their power. And the Herodians and Pharisees are usually enemies. The Herodians are secularists. They're Hellenists. They're Greek-speaking, worldly people who linked up with Herod the Great and then his four successors to get worldly power and do well in life. A little bit like tax collectors in that regard. So true patriotic Jews would usually see in the Herodians as sellouts. But, you know, there's an old saying, the enemy of my enemy is my friend. And so Jesus made enemies come together and fight. All right, well, what lessons can we take from this text? The central lesson of the entire Gospel of Mark, indeed all four Gospels, the infinite majesty and glory of Jesus. Jesus is Lord of the Sabbath. Jesus is Lord of all. Jesus is God. He is majestic. Every single one of us right now is underestimating Jesus. In him are hidden all the treasures of wisdom and knowledge, the infinite majesty and glory of God in bodily form. That's Jesus, Lord of the Sabbath. Secondly, the true Sabbath rest is salvation through faith in Christ. The reality of the Sabbath is found in Christ. We who have believed enter that rest. Now, I said some of you may have walked in here with terrible spiritual burdens. Maybe you're not sure that you're a Christian. You're not sure that your sins are forgiven. You don't need to do any works. Lay down those works, spiritual burdens. Maybe you're not sure that you're a Christian. You're not sure that your sins are forgiven. You don't need to do any works. Lay down those works. Give up those works. He who has entered into the rest of God has ceased from those works. Find forgiveness, perfect forgiveness in Jesus' finished work on the cross. Hear the simplicity of what Jesus said to the thief on the cross. Today you will be with me in paradise. What works did that man do? None. But simple faith in Christ led him to forgiveness of sins. So lay aside your burdens, give them to Jesus. All your guilt, give it to Christ. Thirdly, let's all of us watch out for this persistent danger of religious legalism. It's still with us today. Basically, there are two religions in the world. Salvation by works through religious efforts and all of that, and salvation by grace through faith in Christ alone. That's it. There's a lot of different versions of that first type, but religious legalism is still with us. And it dogs our step as Christians. We think that whenever we feel guilty and sinful and our conscience rises up against us, we need to go do a bunch of religious works. Kill it. Flee to the cross. That's the only righteousness that will survive judgment day. Let's get rid of any religious legalism and hypocrisy. Fourth, a lasting question. What is the best way to spend the Lord's day? Now you're like, Pastor, are you going to do this? You've been preaching already a good long while. Are we going to actually get into all the ways that Christians should and shouldn't use the day? Look, this is probably the seventh sermon I've preached on the Sabbath, on the topic of the Sabbath. So I would suggest you go to twojourneys.org and look at my sermons in Hebrews 4, Romans 14, Colossians 2, and all of these. We've covered all that. Isaiah, where he says, call the Sabbath to delight. I walk through lots of particularities on how Christians should sin. I think the key is in Exodus 31:17. Whatever you do, catch your breath spiritually. Be refreshed spiritually in Christ. Certainly that will mean, it's not legalistic to say you should come to public worship every week when you're physically able. That is vital. It's not legalism to say, be here and drink in God's word and worship with the people of God. That's a given. But what else? You're like, Pastor, are you going to start talking about sports like the Super Bowl or like the tournament, or should we be allowed to watch sports and all that? No, I'm not, except I just kind of did. But anyway, the idea is you have to judge yourself. It's not for the elders to judge you and what you do on the Sabbath day, but I think you should evaluate yourself. Your patterns, your Sunday patterns, do they refresh your soul in the Lord or not? Do they refresh your soul in the Lord or not? Finally, heaven is the ultimate Sabbath rest. Let me close with a question that popped in my mind, and I'm not going to solve it for you, but I think it's pretty cool. Here it is. How do the glorified saints in heaven both rest from all their works and engage in the energetic labor that their resurrection bodies will be doing? How do they do both? I think they will be doing both. An eternal rest in the Lord and energetic creative labor in the new heaven, new earth. I think that's pretty exciting, don't you? Close with me in prayer. Father, thank you for this passage. Thank you for the complexity of the topic of the Sabbath. Thank you for the simplicity of the gospel that Jesus is everything. Jesus is God. Jesus is Lord of the Sabbath. Father, I pray that you would enable us to flee to him and find in Christ everything we need for the salvation of our souls. That we would realize that Jesus came to take burdens off us, not to crush us with legalistic burdens. Help us to understand that. And then help us to make wise choices on the Lord's Day. Wise choices. That our souls would be refreshed, that we would spiritually catch our breath through a renewed vision and love of Jesus Christ. In his name we pray. Amen.
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That was Matt Redman with Place of Praise. Thank you for joining us this early morning here on Pilgrim Radio. My name is Sean. A pleasure to be with you guys as always. And we're getting into an hour of early morning worship. So hopefully if you're just waking up, you know, it's a good idea to start your day with God. And so my encouragement to you is to get into a place of praise. You've already started off right by turning on the radio and or the app and listening to some praise first thing in the morning. But let's try to focus on spending intentional time with God first thing in the morning. It can be difficult, I know, but we're giving our first fruits to God. We're giving the first of us to God. And so that changes and impacts your whole day. So I want to encourage you to get into that sort of rhythm so that we can start our day off right with the Lord. Right now, we've got Lauren Daigle, and this is Rebel Heart.

That was Samantha Ebert with No One Knows. Thank you for joining us this early morning here on Pilgrim Radio for some worship as you wake up. I got a quote from writer Lisa Turkhurst who says, I'm not talking about knowing he loves us. I'm talking about really living as we really believe it. Brennan Manning once said he believed that when we meet God face to face, the first thing he'll ask us is, did you really believe that I loved you? And I don't know if that's true or not, but it's an interesting thing to think about. Do we really know that God loves us? Do we really know in a way that we live it out? We live it out with the confidence to know that he really loves us. Right now, we've got David and the Giants, and this is Quiet Faith.

That was Phillips, Craig, and Dean with Tears. Thank you so much for joining us this early morning here on Pilgrim Radio. And I just wanted to remind you to stick around next hour for extra credit. Today's message comes from the pastor of Trails Church, Salina, Texas, Matt Boswell, in a series through Romans. And it's called Not Ashamed. And so if you are, if you have not checked into this series yet, I would encourage you to. There is so much through Romans. Paul talks so much about how the church is to view others. He talks about how we are to be living as believers, and he also talks about how we are to treat others. There's a lot in Romans. There's clearly much more than that. But the point is, dig into Romans, grab your Bible, follow along in this series. Always a good idea to get some truth for the terrain. Right now, we've got Maranatha Singers, and this is I Will Arise and Go to Jesus.

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2: Matt Boswell pastors the Trails Church in Salina, Texas. And today we continue his series, Romans, with a message titled, Not Ashamed. Now here's Matt Boswell.
3: Open with me to Romans chapter 1. Romans 1, 16. This year marks the 500th anniversary of the English Bible, translated by William Tyndale. And last week, Jamie and I had the privilege of spending some time in England, and one of the places we went was Great St. Mary's Hall in Cambridge, where Tyndale lived and studied alongside other reformers, whose good work was retrieving crucial theological truths of the Christian faith, truths that we stand on gladly today. Doctrines like justification by grace alone, through faith alone, in Christ alone, and the centrality of Scripture alone as the revelation of God and His glorious gospel. In the time of Tyndale, Scripture was printed and heard mostly in Latin, while the people around him spoke and understood an old version of what we now know as English. And by the way, for 250 years, we've been perfecting this English language, haven't we? And so he knew that for the sake of the gospel, God's word needed to be heard and read and studied in the heart language of the people. And that was the only way that they might come to truly know God and grow in Him. Biographers of Tyndale's life tell the story of a clergyman who begins a discussion with Tyndale, arguing, and to this Tyndale courageously responded, "If God spares my life ere many years, I will cause a boy that driveth the plow shall know more of the Scripture than thou dost." In that statement, you can hear the deep conviction that he had, that people needed the word. And because of the priesthood of the believer, that means that all of us who are in Christ have access to God ourselves through the finished work of Christ, that even a simple plowboy could know and understand and apply the Scriptures to his life. And so Tyndale left home and worked in obscurity, translating the New Testament from the Greek into the English New Testament, and then would ship and smuggle and do everything he could to get the Word of God back into the country that he loved, all because he was not ashamed of the gospel. 1,500 years earlier, as Paul wrote this letter to a church in Rome, he did so with a similar burden, with a shared affection. He was convinced that each believer there, each one, needed to be rooted in the good news of the gospel. He desired that all would have a rich, flourishing, abiding understanding of Christ, and that that understanding, that their belief, would shape every aspect of their lives and their life together. As we gather to read the words of that letter, preserved for us in God's word, in our own language, I pray that they might fill us with the courage that only the gospel brings, to give us sure footing as we navigate a culture that is completely hostile, seeing the cross as foolishness. And so to help shape our time, let me ask this. The gospel is truly the power of God for salvation. What would it look like for us to live with that kind of confidence? In Romans 1:16, this passage has been called one of the greatest verses in Scripture. Here we see that Paul is not ashamed of the gospel. Rather, he glories in the good news of Jesus Christ more than anything in his entire life. These truths have sunk down into his heart. They're in the marrow of his bones. And now he longs that others would share in the joy that he has found in Jesus Christ, in the gospel. Considering three driving reasons that Paul was not ashamed of the good news of Jesus. By extension, three reasons you and I should not be ashamed either. First, because of the joy of the gospel. Second, because of the power of the gospel. And third, because of the reach of the gospel. So we have our heading as we read together, Romans 1, verse 16. For I am not ashamed of the gospel, for it is the power of God for salvation to everyone who believes, to the Jew first, and also to the Greek. The grass withers and the flowers fade, but the word of our God stands forever. Amen. The first thing I want us to fix our eyes on is the joy of the gospel. And that might seem a strange place to begin, but stay with me. I'll show you why good news of great joy is, in fact, the theme of this opening phrase. These words, "for I am not ashamed of the gospel," are probably some of the most familiar, some of the most deeply loved in this opening section of Romans. These words have helped many persecuted Christians through the ages stand firm on the truth of Christ. These words have called many of us in this room to remember that we have no reason ourselves to be ashamed of Jesus Christ, whether in the classroom or the workplace, or a group of friends, or at a family dinner table. And where this shameless feeling toward the gospel flows from is seeing just how good the good news is. Let's explore this phrase first as the gospel we are not ashamed of. First, we must ask, what does Paul mean when he says he is not ashamed of the gospel? Well, there is a window we can look through in 1 Corinthians 1, verse 18, and see what Paul means. There he explains that the word of the cross is folly to those who are perishing, but to us who are being saved, it is the power of God. He goes on to write in verse 23, "We preach Christ crucified, a stumbling block to the Jews, and folly to the Gentiles." And in these verses, Paul sets before us two radically different responses to the same gospel. And the difference is of eternal significance. To those who are perishing, the gospel appears as folly, shameful foolishness. And notice the unified rejection among both Jew and Gentile, though for different reasons. It is a stumbling block to the Jew because he refuses to see Christ as the promised cornerstone and ends up tripping over Christ on his way to hell. And to the Gentiles, they see no need for a savior at all, priding themselves on what they have accomplished with their lives, on the wisdom of man being better than the religion that the world can offer. Oh, but to those who are being saved, to each of us who have come to know the unshakable joy of belonging to Christ, of being united to him by faith, the same message is the power of God, producing in the heart of every believer a deep joy. The gospel is a balm for every wound. The gospel is a blanket for every sorrow. The gospel is the message of life itself. And this is why Paul was not ashamed of the good news. So how does Paul write so convinced of this state of those in the first category, those who reject the good news? Well, to put it simply, he remembers when he was in that category. Paul had rejected the message of Jesus as well, seeing it as foolish, until the great, wonderful day that Jesus opened his eyes to behold the beauty of Christ and opened his ears to hear the good news for himself. And Jesus changed everything. Paul writes from a place of experience in both worlds. And from that moment on, the glory of the gospel sustained him with great joy. How unashamed is he? I love how Barclay traces this thought. He says, Paul had been imprisoned in Philippi, chased out of Thessalonica, smuggled out of Berea, laughed at in Athens. He preached in Corinth, where his message was foolishness to the Greeks and a stumbling block to the Jews. And out of that background, Paul declared he was proud of the gospel. That leads to the other aspect of this. The gospel we gladly boast in. So I want you to look with me at this message that is worth boasting in. The Greek word for gospel is evangelion. You know it translates as good news. And the illustration to help describe how evangelion, how gospel was used in the ancient world, was a messenger riding back from war, a victorious war, to share the good news, the glad tidings that the victory is secure. The war is over, and in fact, we have won. And even there, we have a wonderful little glimpse into our role as messengers of hope. As gospel messengers ourselves, simply declaring to a world that the war is over. Christ has won, defeating Satan and sin and death. So here's just a working definition of the word gospel. It's the third time Paul's used it in these opening 16 verses. I figure we should have some kind of a working definition. And so here is one. The gospel is the good news of what God has done to save sinners through the birth, life, death, and resurrection of Jesus Christ. The gospel is the good news of what God has done to save sinners through the birth, life, death, and resurrection of Jesus Christ. And so when Paul says, I'm not ashamed of the gospel, this is an intentional way that he's phrased this. He writes in the negative to accentuate the positive. I am not ashamed is actually a forceful declaration. He's saying, I'm mighty proud of the gospel. I'm boasting in what Jesus has done. I'm exhilarated by what Christ has done. So he uses more explicit language in other places, like in Galatians 6:14. Far be it from me to boast except in the cross of our Lord Jesus Christ. Or when he writes to the Philippians, he says, to glory in, to boast in, to celebrate in Christ Jesus and put no confidence in the flesh. In 2 Corinthians 10:17, he says, boasting is good. Depending on what you're boasting in. There he says, let the one who boasts, boast in the Lord. And so to make no mistake, Paul is not modestly underselling his joy, his confidence in the gospel. No, he is telling us just how sure of it he is. Come with me now back to William Tyndale. He wrote in the 1520s a little book on how to read scripture. And in the introduction to that book comes my favorite Tyndale quote throughout his body of work. Just listen to how he describes the gospel. Evangelion, you know that word in the Greek. What is it? Evangelion, and then he describes it, what we call gospel, is a Greek word which signifieth good, merry, glad, and joyful tidings that maketh a man's heart glad and makes him sing and dance and leap for joy. You've heard the word gospel about 20 times already. Did once it ever work through your heart,
4: receiving it as glad, joyful tidings. Did you want to sing and dance this morning?
3: That's what it's meant to produce in us. That kind of joy. The word gospel is pregnant with joy offered to sinners found only in Jesus Christ.
4: So why was Paul not ashamed of the gospel? Because he's holding out joy in Jesus. Joy in Jesus. This is why he's not ashamed, because he's inviting and welcoming others to join him in this great, unshakable joy.
3: So, as we seek to share the good news of Jesus with our neighbors and the nations, let it be an overflow of hearts dancing, singing, leaping for joy, and calling others to come delight with us. The second reason Paul was not ashamed was because of the power of the gospel. And now we just move into our next phrase. For it is the power of God for salvation. Now, to track this thought, we have to retrace our steps backward a few paces. So just back up with me to verse 15, and let's read the context of these words and how they build upon one another. He starts writing, "So I'm eager to preach the gospel to you also who are in Rome." Why? For I am not ashamed of the gospel. Why, Paul? For it is the power of God for salvation. And the conjunctions actually keep going. It's a continued thought, but we don't have time to get to all of that today. But here we find another answer as to why Paul is not ashamed. He knew that the gospel saves. He's convinced that the good news is the power of God and that it results in salvation, that it effects salvation for those who believe. The Greek word here is dunamis. It's where we get our words dynamic and even dynamite. It's this potentially exerting force, a manifestation of power. And the great power that the gospel shows is how it is powerful to save. I love how Jim Boyce explains not just how it gives us the power to save ourselves, but the gospel does the work in us. This is what he writes. He's not saying that the gospel is about God's power, as if it were merely pointing to a power beyond our own. Nor is Paul saying that the gospel is the source of a power where we can get it and use it to save ourselves. Paul's statement is not that the gospel is about God's power or even a channel through which that power operates. Rather, the gospel itself is that power. The good news is powerful because of who it's full of, because of what it offers and what it presents. And I want to set before you two realities that display the power of the gospel and clarify what Paul means by salvation. He only uses this word three times in the book of Romans. He doesn't use it again until chapter 11. But for now, I want to ask two questions of this word. What does the gospel save us from? And what does the gospel save us for? What does it save us from? What does it save us for? First, let's look at what we've been saved from in Christ. Because of Jesus, we have been saved from the penalty of our sin. We have been delivered from the domain of darkness. The wages of our debt have been paid in full, paid by Christ. The wrath of God set against us because of our sin has been completely satisfied. Our condemnation, our shame has been washed through and washed full by the blood of Christ. The grip of sin and Satan on our souls has been loosed once and for all. We've been delivered from eternal death and separation from God in hell. All of the wrongs we have done nailed to the tree so that we now have forgiveness of sin, being justified,
4: all because of Jesus. Wesley was right. He breaks the power of canceled sin. He sets the prisoner free. We have been saved from so much. We've only just begun to rehearse these things. For homework, you can continue the list, but for now, let me show you what we've been saved for. We've been saved for life in Christ, life eternal. We've been saved for a living, abiding relationship with Him, to know union with Christ, communion with Christ. We've been saved for good works, which God prepared beforehand, that we should walk in them, Paul says in Ephesians 2:10. We've been brought into fellowship with Christ, so we might no longer live for ourselves, but live for Him and in Him who died and was raised. The gospel comes with adoption papers, making us sons and daughters of God Most High. The gospel is the door that leads to 1,000 blessings that are now ours in Christ. So for additional homework, you can continue building that list as well. You see, this word salvation is so pregnant. It means so many things, all contained in just this one little word. What a word that has meant so much to us. And how has all of this come to be? Well, Jesus has done it all, hasn't He? For we who were born in sin, separated from God by our transgression, God sent His one and only Son. For we whose lives have been marked with transgression and regret and wrong decisions, Jesus Christ lived the perfect life that we could not live in our place, so that we could stand before God as if it were us who lived a perfect life of righteousness. For we who deserved death in this life and eternal death in the life to come, Jesus died once and for all, standing in our place, bearing the wrath of God, shedding His own royal blood, so that our sins might be forgiven and the debt of our transgression fully satisfied. For we who had no hope to raise ourselves, convinced that this world was all there was, and then a grave, Jesus enters into this thirsty grave of our shame and our sin and rises victoriously on the third day, so that even in death, we might rise to be with Him and rise to be like Him. Brothers and sisters, this is the Evangelion. This is the good news of great joy. This is the great news of power. God can and will and does save. God saved us through the eternal plan of the Father, purchased through the finished work of the Son, sealed by the lovely work of the Holy Spirit. Just remember and rehearse the salvation God has given you, the power of God that has saved you. One more reason, a third that Paul was not ashamed, was because of the reach of the gospel. And as we reach our final phrase of verse 16, going back, it is the power of God for salvation to everyone who believes, to the Jew first, and also the Greek. Paul wants us to see that the gospel is for everyone, everywhere. The gospel is for everyone, everywhere. And there are two aspects about the reach of this call that I want to set before us. And this is just a little pebble that I want to roll around in the shoe of our thoughts as we continue to walk through Romans, because we will continue to come back to this idea over and over. The first aspect of this call is that it is universal. It is a universal call. Paul, the former Pharisee who would have once held such loathing for what he now writes, confesses that salvation is not for those who keep the law, nor those who bear the sign of the covenant and circumcision. Salvation is to everyone who believes. He's already said it's for the Jew and the Greek, the learned and the barbarian. God is no respecter of persons. He shows no partiality. The good news is not for some people somewhere, but for all people everywhere.
3: Romans 10:13 makes it plain. Everyone who calls on the name of the Lord will be saved. And so the call of the gospel rings through the world, down through the ages, and still gladly rings today. And yet we know not all will receive it. Many will not believe it. And still the promise stands to all who did receive him, who believed in his name. He gave the right to become children of God. And so the call is wide. It is freely proclaimed to all. And the invitation stands open to anyone who would believe and take Jesus as Lord and Savior. Second, we also notice there is an order to this call. And I've chosen this word carefully, an ordered call, because theologians sometimes can be torn over what this phrase might mean. I tend to think it means just what it says. It's speaking here historically, chronologically, positionally, reaching all the way back to Abraham. It was Israel who were given the Exodus narrative and gifted the commandments of God, the law and instruction, the promise of a Messiah. And in Christ, God has fulfilled his promise to Israel. And we see also that Gentiles are grafted in, now into the Israel of God. All now sons of Abraham, sons of God by faith, through the one who has brought blessing to the world, through Jesus Christ. I also think it's descriptive of how Paul himself sees his call first to Israel and then to the Gentiles. Remember, it's Peter who's the apostle to the Jews, Paul who's the apostle to the Gentiles. Yet, do you remember in the book of Acts, every town he goes in, where does he go first? To the synagogue. Remember, reasoning with people from the scriptures, showing them that Jesus is the promised Messiah. Why start in the synagogue? I think this helps answer the reason behind his methodology. He went there first because these people would have a shared understanding of the things of God, of the promises of God. And maybe God would, in his grace, open some of their eyes to see Jesus as the Messiah. And then you don't just have one missionary in the town, you have many who are going to the Gentiles, going to those outside of ethnic Jews in order to see God save for himself one people, one glorious people saved by grace through faith. And yet, I just wonder if there's anyone who would say, I think I'm following the logic of these things. I think I'm hearing the claims of Christ. And you've heard the good news of what God has done for sinners through the birth and life and death and resurrection of Jesus. And yet, you have hardened your heart. You've said to yourself, well, I've got this trip that I have upcoming, so maybe after that, then I would repent of my sin and believe in Jesus. Maybe when I'm older, I still have a lot of living left to do, but one day I will turn from my sin and turn to Christ as Savior. Today is the day of salvation. Do not harden your heart. You are not promised tomorrow. Today, turn from your sin and turn to the only one who can save you and give you joy eternal through his power, knowing that the reach of the gospel is not beyond you, but for sinners like you. And I just want to also encourage those of us who are believers in Jesus, who have been faithfully sharing the good news of the gospel with a friend or a family member or neighbor. Maybe this doesn't apply to you. Maybe it's just me. But you might think, gosh, I've just been doing this a long time. Maybe the gospel's not as powerful as I thought. Or maybe you battle shame, thinking maybe the gospel's not for this person. It's not our job to know if the gospel's for that person. Our job is to sow the seed. And we keep sowing the seeds. And remember, in our calling, God is calling. So keep at it. Be strengthened in the joy of Christ. Believe in the power of the gospel. It is powerful to save. We began with Tyndale and his courage. Like Paul, Tyndale's commitment to Christ cost him everything. He did translate the Bible, And then he was betrayed and arrested and sentenced to death. He was strangled and burned at the stake. But before his life went up in flames, he held out this one final hope, this one final prayer. Lord, open the eyes of the King of England. Lord, open the eyes of the King of England. And God answered that prayer. Not too many months later, it became legal to print the Bible in English so that God's people could know and grow in the power of the gospel. He was unashamed. He was convinced that the world needed the good news of Jesus Christ. He believed in the joy that comes only through the gospel, in the power of the gospel to save, and the reach of the gospel to every person everywhere. And may we do the same. May we be not ashamed. Let's pray. Father, let the joy of Jesus and the power of the Spirit and the reach of your love for us renew us, that we might not be ashamed of the hope that lies within us. And we ask these things in Jesus' saving name. Amen.
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William Gurnall says, Satan knows that a saint without knowledge of the gospel is as vulnerable as an army without ammunition. 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

That was Mike's Chair with Loved By You. Thanks for joining us this early morning here on Pilgrim Radio. And speaking of morning, I just wanted to remind you that the best way to start off your morning is not just time with God, as we have talked about in this last couple of hours, but specifically in His Word. And so if you are around at 9 a.m. Pacific and 10 a.m. Mountain Time, it's the Bible, pure and simple. Today we're going through Micah chapter 5 through Zechariah chapter 1, so be sure to jump into that. Let's start our day off with the Word. It's a little bit later, 9 a.m. If you're like me, you like to sleep in anyways. But let's start off with the Bible, pure and simple. Right now, we've got Jamie Jangochin and Selah with Our Father.

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This is Pilgrim Radio, and my friend, this is the day the Lord has made. Not tomorrow, but today is the day that He has made. And my prayer is that you would be present in the moments that He has entrusted to you. But let's start our morning giving Him praise for who He is and what He's done. And let's remind ourselves that He is right here with us by our side as we walk through this Thursday morning. I've got Philippa Hanna up next here on The Pilgrim.

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My name's Sunny. And if you're listening for the first time, thanks for allowing us to journey with you. We pray that you are strengthened for your journey and that Pilgrim Radio can be a place that helps you to just exhale in a world that has us holding our breath sometimes. And you know, sometimes when we are facing temptation, it's those seasons that leave us holding our breath and really exhausted. If that's you today, you know, Charles Spurgeon encourages us to actually be grateful for temptation. He said, "The wave of temptation may even wash you higher upon the rock of ages, so that you cling to it with a firmer grip than you have ever done before." So be encouraged, my friend. There is purpose even in the midst of that temptation. May you cling to the rock today. This is Pilgrim Radio, your companion for the way.

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1: Jesus, help me see that I can't live this life on my own. 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Jesus, I'm blind. Help me see. That's a prayer that God will always answer.
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Here's some truth for life from Alistair Begg's Daily Devotional. Hebrews 10, verses 32 to 35 says, "Recall the former days, when after you were enlightened, you endured a hard struggle with sufferings, sometimes being publicly exposed to reproach and affliction, and sometimes being partners with those so treated. For you had compassion on those in prison, and you joyfully accepted the plundering of your property, since you knew that you yourselves had a better possession and an abiding one. Therefore, do not throw away your confidence, which has a great reward." Here is a word of encouragement for those who grieve and for those who seek to comfort them. Perhaps you or someone you know has faced personal tragedy recently. Perhaps you've lost a loved one, and the pain of the loss is so great, so overwhelming, that you're ready to quit. Perhaps you're feeling helpless and burdened as you watch your brother or sister in Christ walk the painful road of suffering. Prolonged and intense suffering often causes us to question our faith and commitment. But the author of Hebrews encourages us to remain steadfast as we call to mind our endurance through former hardship. Recall, he says, the former days when after you were enlightened, you endured a hard struggle with sufferings. And in light of this recollection, we must also avoid the temptation to throw away confidence, knowing that our perseverance will be greatly rewarded. The longer we go on in the Christian life, the more trials we come through by God's grace, and the more we can look back on them and think, if I persevered through that, then I can keep going through this. You may be thinking, though, this is too much. Perseverance is beyond me this time. If so, know this. It is in moments of great weakness that the Spirit strengthens us and helps us. Even when we do not know what to pray for or how to endure, the Holy Spirit intercedes for us and enables us to do the will of God. The writer to the Hebrews exhorts us, as members of God's family, united in Christ, to stand side by side and partner with those who are suffering. Indeed, we are called to actively extend sympathy as we identify with our brothers and sisters in their affliction. Such partnership may come at a cost. Early believers even endured the plundering of property as a result of their compassion for those already imprisoned. Yet we must not let its costliness deter us. In sorrow and in sympathy, we persevere because the Lord stands by us to strengthen and uphold us with His righteous right hand. As you face life's toils and troubles, don't throw away your confidence or shrink back into the shadows. Fix your eyes and encourage those around you to fix their eyes on a better possession and an abiding one, the glory of eternity with Christ, who has walked the path of suffering before us and now beckons us on toward home. From Alistair Begg's book, Truth for Life, Volume 2, on Pilgrim Radio.

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We're bringing you strength for the journey today. And one of the best ways we do that is by helping you get into the Word of God. And we're going to do just that. In the hours ahead, we've got our morning and night classes at 8 a.m. Pacific time. Today, we're in a series in the Gospel of John called Beyond Religion. And Pastor Nathan Hornback will bring a message, I was blind, but now I see. And maybe that's your story. I pray that this is a sermon that really encourages you today, helps you to find the strength that you're needing, and helps you walk a little lighter through your day. With that, keep listening. 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

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I've got songs ahead from Rend Collective, Jamie Kimmett, and I even see one from Zach Williams and the late Dolly Parton. As we know, she has recently stepped into eternity with Jesus. Well, I've got Jason Gray up next, and we're back to the music with Good Man on Pilgrim Radio.

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We're bringing you the word and worship for the way. And I am so glad you're here with me today. My name's Sunny, and I have a question for you. What would it look like for you today to live like you really believe that he loves you? Like it drives your every decision today. You know, often we end up living as though we have to earn love, as though we don't already have it. And when we bump into circumstances, we think that they are evidence of our lack of worth, forgetting that we are actually rooted and established in love. So I want to challenge you today, wherever you go, live as though you believe that God really loves you. This is Pilgrim Radio. We're your companion for the way.

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1: Basically, there are two religions in the world. 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That's it. There's a lot of different versions of that first type, but religious legalism is still with us. And it dogs our step as Christians. We think that whenever we feel guilty and sinful and our conscience rises up against us, we need to go do a bunch of religious works. Kill it. Flee to the cross. That's the only righteousness that will survive Judgment Day.
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60 Seconds in the Psalms from Psalm 61. Hear my cry, O God, listen to my prayer. From the end of the earth I call to you, when my heart is faint. Lead me to the rock that is higher than I, for you have been my refuge, a strong tower against the enemy. Let me dwell in your tent forever. Let me take refuge under the shelter of your wings. For you, O God, have heard my vows. You have given me the heritage of those who fear your name. Prolong the life of the king. May his years endure to all generations. May he be enthroned forever before God. Appoint steadfast love and faithfulness to watch over him. So will I ever sing praises to your name as I perform my vows day after day. From Psalm 61, verses 1 to 8, on Pilgrim Radio.

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We're bringing you strength for the journey. And coming up 8 a.m. Pacific, our morning and night classes. We're in a series in the Gospel of John, Beyond Religion, with the message, I was blind, but now I see. And then at 9 a.m. Pacific, we've got the Bible Pure and Simple. Today, we're in the book of Micah. We'll be moving into the book of Zechariah. And then at 10 a.m. Pacific, we're in the Gospel of Mark with Pastor Andy Davis. He's out of the First Baptist Church of Durham, North Carolina. And today he's talking about the Lord of the Sabbath. So you know what that means? We have got three opportunities ahead for you to get God's word into you today. So that is good news on this Thursday morning. With that, Bob Bennett is up next on Pilgrim Radio.

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And now a news report from Casper, Wyoming. John and Alyssa Odlin rescued Wagon Wheel Skating Rink when it was facing permanent closure just a few years after the COVID pandemic. And they still hear from the occasional visitor that they thought the rink had closed. However, they've preserved it, adding arcade games, commissioning local artist Amanda Gorsuch to paint the walls, and applying for a liquor license to expand offerings during adult skate nights. Even the roller derby is making a comeback. COVID shutdowns jeopardized the Asalt Creek Roller Girls, but with the new ownership, the Asalts returned. Skater Melanie Tuck told Oil City News that the league now features an adult and junior team. A full competitive roster is 15 skaters, and the Asalts hope to build multiple rosters as the group grows. Skating is different because it's something that I'm doing with other people, Tuck said. And you leave there feeling like you just had a two-hour session at the gym. And that's what we know. If your church or nonprofit has an upcoming event, we want to hear about it. And if there's an issue you'd like discussed, or if you have comments about Pilgrim Radio's programming, please connect with us over Instagram or Facebook. 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Box 21888, Carson City, Nevada, 89721. And that's the word on the street this Thursday on Pilgrim Street.

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2: Nathan Hornback pastors Livingstone's Church in Elko, Nevada. And today we continue his series, Beyond Religion, the Gospel of John, and his message, I Was Blind, But Now I See. Now here's Nathan Hornback.
3: John chapter 9. We are looking at this incredible miracle that Jesus performs, restoring sight to a man who had been born blind. And what we're going to see through this, no pun intended, is something profound about our own lives and our own journey with Jesus. Okay, I want to start by giving you guys the main point of my sermon. It's this: I was blind, but now I see. Now, this passage begins with a man that Jesus encounters who the text says has been blind since his birth. And the disciples who are there, they inquire about the cause of this man's blindness. And watch this, okay? They assume that since he is blind, it's because of some sin in his life, or even sin in the life of his parents. I mean, after all, he must have done, or someone must have done something to cause this, to make this bad thing happen in his life. What we're seeing right here out of the gate is an illustration of a mindset or a way of living and believing called legalism. All right? Now, legalism, holistically, is the attempt to earn God's favor and blessing through our own righteous works or our own good deeds. Okay, it carries with it the belief that God always rewards good deeds and behavior with blessings, with health and wealth and prosperity. And therefore, if something is wrong in your life or something bad happens in your life, well, then you must have done something wrong or bad to deserve it. God must be punishing you. That is a lie. And not biblical at all right? In fact, Jesus, throughout the scriptures, doesn't take well to legalism at all. And so Jesus answers the disciples in verse 3, if you look in your Bibles, and he tells them, this is my paraphrase, he says that it's not because of any sin that this man or his parents had done that caused this blindness. Actually, Jesus says, he is blind that the power of God might be seen in his life. Now, Jesus says this man's struggle and trial that it affected his entire life since birth would actually be a gift, not only for himself, but for the world. Now, we already have to pause a bit here, right? Because Jesus' words powerfully invite us all to consider how the challenges and trials and hardship in our lives might also be occasions for God's glory and our good as well. But we can be honest in church. It's hard to see that at times, isn't it? Especially when you're going through it. I just want to acknowledge it. As I was studying for this for today, I was listening to this pastor who was kind of processing this concept out loud in his own life. And he was being honest. He just said, he's like, whenever I go through a trial of any kind in my life, he's like, I struggle with viewing it legalistically as well. And I know many of us struggle with that. He went on to say, it comes out in questions like this. God, how could you allow this to happen to me? God, haven't you noticed everything that I'm doing for you? Or God, have I made some kind of mistake or error or committed some sin in my life? Have I sinned against you or done something wrong that's making you do this to me? And the result of this kind of legalistic thinking, if it goes unaddressed, it leads us to do something tragic in our lives. Follow me on this for a minute. It leads us to try at all costs to see how quickly we can make the trial or the suffering stop. I mean, that's true, isn't it? That's not insane. That's called being very human, isn't it? To want the hard stuff to stop. But here's the kicker. In desiring the trial to stop as quickly as possible, something's happening. We're in fact choosing to reject the notion that God has a bigger purpose in mind for us in the trial. Like the pastor who was talking through this said something profound. He said this, he said, to short circuit the trial would be to miss out on the display of God's glory and goodness in the trial. Glory and goodness we would see and experience nowhere else. Now, I know that this is, I can feel the room. I know it's hard to hear and process this, but maybe we can process it together. What would happen in your life if you started seeing your trials as a gift from God? What would happen in your life? Now, I'm not saying you all have to be delusional and pretend that you love suffering. That's not what I'm saying. I'm not saying just pretend that you love hardship. That's not what I'm saying. I mean, we have clear examples in the Bible where that's not even required. The Apostle Paul himself, you remember, he had this thorn in his flesh and he prayed fervently to God that he would take it away from him. He didn't like it, but God kept saying no to Paul. Remember this? He actually told Paul that his power would be made perfect in Paul's life through his weakness, that it was necessary for God to accomplish his good plan and purpose through Paul. I mean, look, we read that and it leads us to consider a very real question. What if our trials and sufferings, what if, like Paul, your thorn in the flesh, your trial or struggle never goes away either? One pastor I was listening to asked some really sobering questions around this idea. He said this, he said, what if your depression never goes away? What if your body never starts feeling better? What if God chooses not to heal you from your cancer? What if your mind continues to slip away? What if your relationship with your kids does not get repaired? What if your marriage continues to struggle and continues to march pretty boldly toward divorce? Is your faith and trust in God at the place where you could accept that? Where you could surrender all that you are into the hands of God, who you know is working for good beyond what you can think or imagine or even control? Could you trust that God was not punishing you, but that he was at work in you and in others around you, that through your trial, his glory might be seen and others' eyes might be opened? What if what God wanted to and needed to do in you couldn't come about through any other means? What if what you think or feel is punishment was actually the Lord's refinement in your life. Would you accept that? I was talking to a young woman in our church. I got permission to share this. She had an accident when she was young that affected her entire life. She's paralyzed now, unable to walk. And to this day, that accident changed everything. It has made her life extremely difficult. And she told me a number of years ago, as we've walked together here, she told me she's just so stinking angry at God. She demanded that he give her an answer. Why would he let this happen to her? Why? For years, we just sat in that question together. And then one day, about 2.5 years ago, I'll never forget it, we crossed the crosswalk after service and we got to the parking lot, and she said something to me that I will never forget. She said, "Pastor Nathan, I learned something today. I get it." And I was like, "What's that?" And she said, "If my accident never would have happened, I never would have seen my need for a savior." She said, "I had it all. My whole life was trajecting upwards. Everything was good. I didn't need anyone or anything. I was blind, but now I see." And then she said this. She said, "I know that one day I will walk again, and it will be toward my Jesus, who loved me enough to do whatever it took to capture my heart." And she said, "Until then, I'm going to praise his name. I'm going to announce his goodness." And that's exactly what she's doing to this day. That's exactly what Jesus is going to do through this man in the text. And that's what God's going to do in your life too. Jesus is going to broadcast his power, goodness, and glory through our stories. Jesus heals this blind man in a really unique way too. I wish I had time to go into it all, but he makes mud with his spit and he puts it on the man's eyes and he tells the man to go wash in this pool called Siloam. The blind man, he obeys God and his sight is restored to him. Blind from birth, now he sees. Now, I was talking with this with my staff this week at our staff meeting, and we were just thinking about what this must have been like. I mean, this is the very first time in this man's life he's ever seen shapes or colors. I mean, I'd imagine that he's heard people describe to him a sunrise or the color of a flower, but he'd never actually seen any of that himself. He only had the beauty of creation described to him. But all of a sudden, in this moment, he sees it all for himself. Like, once living only in darkness, light now floods into his eyes. And I don't want you to miss the parallel here. It wasn't just physical darkness that he saw and lived in, and just physical light that now rushed into his eyes and body, but he was also in spiritual darkness. And his eyes opened now, and he got to see the light of the world. When we consider the legalistic question of the disciples and we look at this man's healing, you need to know this. Make no mistake about it, okay? It was only the love and the power of God that allowed this blind man to see. It wasn't the dirt in the saliva. It wasn't the certain minerals in the pool of Siloam. It wasn't even the man's obedience. It was the love and power of God that opened his eyes. See, there's another theological tenet right here that is clear and something we should know and remember, okay? This man could do absolutely nothing to make himself see. He's wanted to see his whole life, but there was nothing he could do about the darkness. The only thing that he could do was what Jesus said. The only thing he could do was believe the truth that he had heard. And in that, he would find freedom from the darkness he'd known his whole life. Does that sound a little bit familiar, maybe from last week? It's almost like the truth had set him free, isn't it? The same thing is true for all of us. Not one of us can take credit for the salvation we have. It was only the grace of God and the gift of faith given to you by God that took the blinders off your eyes to let you now see and believe in the Lord Jesus. It was only the love and grace of God. This man has been blind his whole life, but now he sees. What an incredible, powerful miracle. But I'll tell you this, family, just like in our world today, in their world, all you got to do to mess up something miraculous is let a bunch of sinners comment on it. I mean, that's all it takes, right? There's no different their day today. I mean, you could post a video of a miracle today and Christians would just rip it apart. It would just be destroyed. It's no different. Sinners are still the same. Everybody has questions. Everybody has comments. Everybody has concerns about this. And so very naturally, everybody goes to their religious leaders for their input and their perspective. They go right to the Pharisees. Now, if you've been with us in John, you know the Pharisees don't like Jesus at all. Primarily because Jesus and everything he does and stands for and says condemns their own self-righteous hypocrisy. Okay? The Pharisees are absolutely happy and ready to serve the concerned people by launching an investigation, and they hope that by doing so, they can destroy and dismantle everything Jesus is and everything he stands for. Okay? They are hopeful through this to convict Jesus of blasphemy and other crimes. All right? If you look at verse 13 through 17, you see that right off the bat, this investigation begins, and you're told they have already decided Jesus is guilty. They already know the verdict they're going to come to. And so this whole interrogation is already a giant sham. Okay? They are so angry that this incredible miracle happened on the Sabbath day, which was a Jewish day set aside for rest and to not do any work. Forget the fact that a blind man from birth can see. We're mad that it happened on the day of rest. Can I just tell you something? This illustrates perfectly what happens when you allow religious traditions alone to be the highest authority in your life. That's what happens. They struggle and refuse to even see the man's miraculous healing as a sign of God's work. And instead, what do? They focus on all the rules. They're just mad. Okay? So they, of course, go to the blind man himself. Actually, sorry, the formerly blind man. And they question him. Verse 17, they roll up to the blind man. They're ready to go. They don't say, "What's it like to see? Isn't color awesome?" None of that. They roll right up to the man and they're like, "Hey, got a question for you real quick. What do you think about the man who healed you? What do you say about him?" I just imagine being the blind man like, "Hi, it's nice to see you." I mean, these are the church leaders. Nothing. Just, we're mad. What do you say about the man who healed you? It's really interesting what religion will do to your heart. It's crazy because the man responds, "What do I say?" Okay, this is Pastor Nathan's paraphrase. He's a prophet from God. In other words, he's like, the formerly blind man's like, "Look, you guys, he must be from God if he can do something like this." I mean, for him, it's pretty straightforward. What's the question? Religious leaders, they're just angry. They're not satisfied at all with this. Since they can't get the testimony they want from the healed man himself, they just move on. They're just going to now try to discredit or disprove the miracle itself. They're like, "Okay, you're not helpful." So if you keep reading, they go next to the man's parents. And they're like, "Here's what we're going to do. Let's go talk to his parents and let's find out if this man really has been blind since birth. Maybe it's all a setup. Maybe Jesus paid him." Sound a lot like today, huh? Like, just no different. Maybe it's all fake and rigged. They goes to the parents. "Was he really blind from birth?" Imagine being the parents. They're standing there. They're like, "Yeah, he was. Yeah, we would know. We don't know how, but he was blind and now he can see. Maybe you should go talk to him again. He's kind of the one you should be talking to." Pharisees still aren't happy because they're just like, all right, phase 3 of our investigation. If you look at verse 24 and 34, they're like, we have a real problem here. We can't dispute the miracle, it happened, but we also can't acknowledge and won't acknowledge that Jesus is from God. And remember, you understand why they can't do that, right? Because if they do that, it would mean that everything Jesus had said about them would be true. They would be admitting their own spiritual hypocrisy. So that can't be it. And so John records for us their last ditch effort. And it is to have to go back to the healed man and just get him to refute the character of Christ. Just get him to diminish Christ. Maybe they're like, maybe if we can just get the man to deny or say he doesn't agree with who Jesus has said he is, that will help our case. And so they do this through a very interesting means. If you look at verse 24, they go back to the healed man and they basically tell him here, they're like, here's what you need to do. Okay, we acknowledge that you've been healed. That's good. Here's what you should do. Don't give any glory to the man Christ. Okay, they make this sound really holy and spiritual. They're like, you need to give glory to God alone for your healing. See how they're doing this? They coach the man to try to get him to say that healing comes from God alone, and therefore Jesus isn't God, but he's just another sinner, another normal person like everybody else, and in fact, he's a lawbreaker because he did it on the day when you're not supposed to do anything. Bad Jesus, right? You see how deceptive it is? All they want is for this man to diminish Christ. And his response to them is unbelievable in verse 30 through 33. See it there. He actually uses the Pharisees' own words against them right in the middle of their own interrogation. This is awesome. He turns their words around on them. And in those three verses, he's like, what are you guys talking about? He's like, we all know that God in heaven doesn't get bossed around by sinners. The guy's like, if Jesus was a sinner and actually breaking some kind of law, he's like, do you really think God would do this miraculous work through him? He looks at the Pharisees and he's like, hold on, are you guys now saying that God honors the breaking of the law? I thought that was a problem. He's like, only somebody who's from God can do this. That means that Jesus must be from God. Again, not helpful to the Pharisees' case. Well, they've reached kind of a tipping point. Know this, arrogance never likes to be confronted, does it? So what do the Pharisees do? It's shocking, but not really. This is what religion will do in your heart. They literally boot the healed man out of the synagogue and back out into the street. They just boot him out. Put him back out on the streets. I mean, think about what's happening here. They literally removed a man who received a miracle from God from the church. They put him back out into the streets. I mean, the blindness that plagued this man's entire life and caused him to be an outcast his whole life was finally over. And rather than finding welcome and blessing and joy and thriving with the people of the God who healed him, he finds himself outcast again, back in the gutter on the street, kicked out and rejected by people who were supposed to celebrate with him. You know, there's something really significant we need to address right here, and it's this. It is likely that many of you have heard a teaching out there that claims all you have to do is believe in Jesus and then all your problems will go away. Like, I can tell you something. That is completely untrue. Okay, not only is that not taught in the scriptures, that's just not even the reality. Like, if you want proof, here's something you can do easily today. Just ask literally any Christian you know, and you'll learn very quickly that's not true. Hey, when you trusted in Christ, was everything perfect? Like, you got on your bank and there was $1 million in there and you never got sick again. It was just healthy, wealthy, wise, baby. I follow Jesus. Ask them. You won't find one person who's like, that was it. Faith is perfect life. It's not going to happen. See, Jesus never said that would happen. In fact, Jesus said the opposite. Jesus said, hey, it's going to be hard out there. Don't be surprised if the world hates you. Jesus says, they hated me And if you follow me, they're going to hate you too. Life is going to be incredibly difficult. We know following Jesus has its own share of difficulties, doesn't it? But, I love some good news, don't you? But the incredible thing is that with Christ, the difficulty in this world is going to be worth it in the end. There's an amazing verse written by the Apostle Paul in Romans 8:18, where he says that the difficulties following Christ in this world, the sufferings we endure, he says, cannot even be compared with the future joy that's coming. Can't even be compared. So you get two choices, suffering and hardship with Christ, suffering and hardship without him. I don't know about you, I'm going with Jesus on this one. I'm gonna go with him, okay? You should too. See, too often we find ourselves with just too narrow of a vision for our life, following Christ. We just get inward focus. We find ourselves mostly caring only about temporary earthly happiness right here and caring very little about eternal joy that's coming. Some of us need a focus shift. We need to start thinking about eternity and a little less about tomorrow. Because I'll tell you this, if you set your mind on the hope that's coming, it will change all your tomorrows, okay? We have a new reality coming for us. But watch what happens here, because it's not over. The Pharisees boot the man out onto the street, and then we get to read verse 35. And what do we see in verse 35? Jesus goes back out to the street and finds him again. How awesome is our God? I want you guys to see this picture of amazing grace, radical love of God. Without any prompting, Jesus initially reached down when the man was blind, gave him physical sight. Now, once again, Jesus, without any prompting, seeks him out again in the gutter of the street again, this time to give him spiritual sight. And Jesus, in love and grace, asks this man a question. He invites him into saving faith. He says in verse 35 to this man, he says, "Do you believe in the Son of Man?" This blind man, now seeing, responds, "Who is he? I want to know who he is so that I might believe in him." Imagine hearing verse 37. Jesus says to him, he's like, "I haven't been seeing very long." Jesus says to him, you know what's crazy? "You've already seen him, and it's he who is speaking to you now." What happens? Verse 38, faith explodes in the man's life. He says, "I believe." I mean, how incredible. Earlier in the day, the man couldn't see anything. Now he sees everything. His eyes, having never seen creation, now look upon the Creator himself. And the result, faith and worship. He was blind physically and spiritually, but now he sees. I want to start to close with this. Here's the truth as we look at this story. Know this. Without saving faith in Christ, we are all spiritually blind. We are. But if you're willing to acknowledge that, you can come to Jesus and receive sight. If you're willing to acknowledge that, you're ready for your miracle. But it starts with humility. It starts with acknowledging you aren't God, that you can't see things clearly, that there is a spiritual darkness upon and around and within you that you can't do anything about on your own. And in that is the invitation for many of us. My hope and prayer all week has been that the cry of our hearts would humbly be, "Lord, I am blind. Help me see." It's a simple prayer of faith. Jesus, help me see that I'm a sinner in need of a Savior. Jesus, help me see that I can't live this life on my own. Jesus, help me see that I'm not truly in control of anything. Jesus, help me see that I can't get through what I'm going through by myself. I need your strength. Jesus, help me see that there's darkness in me and around me I can do nothing about. Jesus, I'm blind. Help me see. That's a prayer that God will always answer. Church, God loves us so much that rather than let us live and wander around in the darkness, he sent his only son, Jesus, the light of the world, to help us truly see. And man, when Jesus came, something incredible happened. The light of his life, death, and resurrection has broken through the darkness. And you're invited, if you haven't already, to believe as this man did in the text. You're invited to confess with your mouth that Jesus Christ is Lord, to believe in your heart that God has raised him from the dead. And you know what scripture says? You will be saved. You'll be able to sing the lyrics of the famous song, Amazing Grace, in a way that maybe you never have before. You'll be able to say, Amazing Grace, how sweet the sound that saved a wretch like me. I was lost, but now I'm found. I was blind, but now I see. God, we love you. Thank you so much for loving us. God, there's nobody worthy or deserving of our praise and worship except you. So be glorified in us and through us. We pray in Jesus' name, and all God's people said, Amen.
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2: 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Thanks for listening.

That was Mac Powell with Love is the Reason. And immediately what comes to mind when I hear the title of that song is, what if today you were to surprise somebody with the way that you love them? If you were to just do a random act of kindness and see somebody in such a way that they go, why did you do that for me? And you could respond, love is the reason. And of course, we know we are enabled to love like this because there is a love that was so, like, we just don't even deserve it, but God gave it to us anyways. Love is the reason that he died for me and he died for you. And so let's be really good at giving that love away to the world around us. This is Pilgrim Radio.

You just heard Toby Mac with Promised Land. And as we continue our journey through this Thursday morning, we're in the book of Micah, reading chapter 5 into Zechariah chapter 1 for the Bible Pure and Simple today. We know that the Word of God is living and active. It is sharper than a double-edged sword, and it has the power to transform our lives. Isn't it crazy how the Word of God tends to read us? Well, let's journey into it together. That's just a 9 a.m. Pacific, and here at Pilgrim Radio, we're bringing you the Word and worship for the way.

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2: Micah chapter 5, verse 5. And this one shall be peace, when the Assyrian comes into our land, and when he treads in our palaces, then we will raise against him 7 shepherds and 8 princely men. They shall waste with the sword the land of Assyria and the land of Nimrod at its entrances. Thus he shall deliver us from the Assyrian when he comes into our land and when he treads within our borders. Then the remnant of Jacob shall be in the midst of many peoples, like dew from the Lord, like showers on the grass, that tarry for no man, nor wait for the sons of men. And the remnant of Jacob shall be among the Gentiles, in the midst of many peoples, like a lion among the beasts of the forest, like a young lion among flocks of sheep, who, if he passes through, both treads down and tears in pieces, and none can deliver. Your hand shall be lifted against your adversaries, and all your enemies shall be cut off. And it shall be in that day, says the Lord, that I will cut off your horses from your midst, and destroy your chariots. I will cut off the cities of your land, and throw down all your strongholds. I will cut off sorceries from your hand, and you shall have no soothsayers. Your carved images I will also cut off, and your sacred pillars from your midst. You shall no more worship the work of your hands. I will pluck your wooden images from your midst. Thus I will destroy your cities, and I will execute vengeance in anger and fury on the nations that have not heard. Micah chapter 6. Hear now what the Lord says. Arise, plead your case before the mountains, and let the hills hear your voice. Hear, O you mountains, the Lord's complaint, and you strong foundations of the earth. For the Lord has a complaint against his people, and he will contend with Israel. O my people, what have I done to you, and how have I wearied you? Testify against me, for I brought you up from the land of Egypt. I redeemed you from the house of bondage, and I sent before you Moses, Aaron, and Miriam. O my people, remember now what Balak, king of Moab, counseled, and what Balaam, the son of Beor, answered him, from Acacia Grove to Gilgal, that you may know the righteousness of the Lord. With what shall I come before the Lord, and bow myself before the high God? Shall I come before him with burnt offerings, with calves a year old? Will the Lord be pleased with thousands of rams, 10,000 rivers of oil? Shall I give my firstborn for my transgression, the fruit of my body for the sin of my soul? He has shown you, O man, what is good. And what does the Lord require of you but to do justly, to love mercy, and to walk humbly with your God? The Lord's voice cries to the city, wisdom shall see your name. Hear the rod. Who has appointed it? Are there yet the treasures of wickedness in the house of the wicked, and the short measure that is an abomination? Shall I count pure those with the wicked scales, and with the bag of deceitful weights? For her rich men are full of violence, her inhabitants have spoken lies, and their tongue is deceitful in their mouth. Therefore I will also make you sick by striking you, by making you desolate because of your sins. You shall eat, but not be satisfied. Hunger shall be in your midst. You may carry some away, but shall not save them. And what you do rescue, I will give over to the sword. You shall sow, but not reap. You shall tread the olives, but not anoint yourselves with oil, and make sweet wine, but not drink wine. For the statutes of Omri are kept. All the works of Ahab's house are done, and you walk in their counsels, that I may make you a desolation, and your inhabitants a hissing. Therefore you shall bear the reproach of my people. Micah chapter 7. Woe is me, for I am like those who gather summer fruits, like those who glean vintage grapes. There is no cluster to eat of the first ripe fruit which my soul desires. The faithful man has perished from the earth, and there is no one upright among men. They all lie in wait for blood. Every man hunts his brother with a net. That they may successfully do evil with both hands, the prince asks for gifts, the judge seeks a bribe, and the great man utters his evil desire. So they scheme together. The best of them is like a briar. The most upright is sharper than a thorn hedge. The day of your watchmen and your punishment comes. Now shall be their perplexity. Do not trust in a friend. Do not put your confidence in a companion. Guard the doors of your mouth from her who lies in your bosom. For son dishonors father, daughter rises against her mother, daughter-in-law against her mother-in-law. A man's enemies are the men of his own household. Therefore I will look to the Lord. I will wait for the God of my salvation. My God will hear me. Do not rejoice over me, my enemy. When I fall, I will arise. When I sit in darkness, the Lord will be a light to me. I will bear the indignation of the Lord, because I have sinned against him, until he pleads my case and executes justice for me. He will bring me forth to the light. I will see his righteousness. Then she who is my enemy will see, and shame will cover her, who said to me, "Where is the Lord your God?" My eyes will see her. Now she will be trampled down like mud in the streets. In the day when your walls are to be built, in that day the decree shall go far and wide. In that day they shall come to you from Assyria and the fortified cities, from the fortress to the river Euphrates, from sea to sea and mountain to mountain. Yet the land shall be desolate because of those who dwell in it, and for the fruit of their deeds. Shepherd your people with your staff, the flock of your heritage, who dwell solitarily in a woodland in the midst of Carmel. Let them feed in Bashan and Gilead as in days of old, as in the days when you came out of the land of Egypt. I will show them wonders. The nations shall see and be ashamed of all their might. They shall put their hand over their mouth. Their ears shall be deaf. They shall lick the dust like a serpent. They shall crawl from their holes like snakes of the earth. They shall be afraid of the Lord our God and shall fear because of you. Who is a God like you, pardoning iniquity and passing over the transgression of the remnant of his heritage, He does not retain his anger forever, because he delights in mercy. He will again have compassion on us, and will subdue our iniquities. You will cast all our sins into the depths of the sea. You will give truth to Jacob and mercy to Abraham, which you have sworn to our fathers from days of old. The book of Nahum, chapter 1, verse 1. The burden against Nineveh. The book of the vision of Nahum the Elkoshite. God is jealous and the Lord avenges. The Lord avenges and is furious. The Lord will take vengeance on his adversaries, and he reserves wrath for his enemies. The Lord is slow to anger and great in power, and will not at all acquit the wicked. The Lord has his way in the whirlwind and in the storm, and the clouds are the dust of his feet. He rebukes the sea and makes it dry, and dries up all the rivers. Bashan and Carmel wither, and the flower of Lebanon wilts. The mountains quake before him, the hills melt, and the earth heaves at his presence, yes, the world and all who dwell in it. Who can stand before his indignation, and who can endure the fierceness of his anger? His fury is poured out like fire, and the rocks are thrown down by him. The Lord is good, a stronghold in the day of trouble, and he knows those who trust in him. But with an overflowing flood, he will make an utter end of its place, and darkness will pursue his enemies. What do you conspire against the Lord? He will make an utter end of it. Affliction will not rise up a second time, for while tangled like thorns, and while drunken like drunkards, they shall be devoured like stubble, fully dried. From you comes forth one who plots evil against the Lord, a wicked counselor. Thus says the Lord, though they are safe and likewise many, yet in this manner they will be cut down when he passes through. Though I have afflicted you, I will afflict you no more. For now I will break off his yoke from you and burst your bonds apart. The Lord has given a command concerning you. Your name shall be perpetuated no longer. Out of the house of your gods I will cut off the carved image and the molded image. I will dig your grave, for you are vile. Behold on the mountains the feet of him who brings good tidings, who proclaims peace. O Judah, keep your appointed feasts, perform your vows, for the wicked one shall no more pass through you. He is utterly cut off. Nahum chapter 2. He who scatters has come up before your face. Man the fort, watch the road, strengthen your flanks, fortify your power mightily. For the Lord will restore the excellence of Jacob like the excellence of Israel. For the emptiers have emptied them out and ruined their vine branches. The fields of his mighty men are made red. The valiant men are in scarlet. The chariots come with flaming torches in the day of his preparation, and the spears are brandished. The chariots rage in the streets. They jostle one another in the broad roads. They seem like torches. They run like lightning. He remembers his nobles. They stumble in their walk. They make haste to her walls, and the defense is prepared. The gates of the river are opened, and the palace is dissolved. It is decreed, she shall be led away captive. She shall be brought up, and her maidservants shall lead her as with the voice of doves, beating their breasts. Though Nineveh of old was like a pool of water, now they flee away. Halt, halt, they cry, but no one turns back. Take spoil of silver, take spoil of gold. There is no end of treasure or wealth of every desirable prize. She is empty, desolate, and waste. The heart melts and the knees shake. Much pain is in every side, and all their faces are drained of color. Where is the dwelling of the lions and the feeding place of the young lions, where the lion walked, the lioness, and lion's cub, and no one made them afraid? The lion tore in pieces enough for his cubs, killed for his lionesses, filled his caves with prey and his dens with flesh. Behold, I am against you, says the Lord of hosts. I will burn your chariots in smoke, and the sword shall devour your young lions. I will cut off your prey from the earth, and the voice of your messengers shall be heard no more. Nahum chapter 3. Woe to the bloody city! It is all full of lies and robbery. Its victim never departs. The noise of a whip and the noise of rattling wheels, of galloping horses, of clattering chariots. Horsemen charge with bright sword and glittering spear. There is a multitude of slain, a great number of bodies, countless corpses. They stumble over the corpses because of the multitude of harlotries of the seductive harlot, the mistress of sorceries, who sells nations through her harlotries and families through her sorceries. Behold, I am against you, says the Lord of hosts. I will lift your skirts over your face. I will show the nations your nakedness and the kingdoms your shame. I will cast abominable filth upon you, make you vile, and make you a spectacle. It shall come to pass that all who look upon you will flee from you and say, Nineveh is laid waste. Who will bemoan her? Where shall I seek comforters for you? Are you better than No-Ammon, that was situated by the river? They had the waters around her, whose rampart was the sea, whose wall was the sea. Ethiopia and Egypt were her strength, and it was boundless. Put and Lubim were your helpers, yet she was carried away. She went into captivity. Her young children also were dashed to pieces at the head of every street. They cast lots for her honorable men, and all her great men were bound in chains. You also will be drunk. You will be hidden. You also will seek refuge from the enemy. All your strongholds are fig trees with ripened figs. If they are shaken, they fall into the mouth of the eater. Surely your people in your midst are women. The gates of your land are wide open for your enemies. Fire shall devour the bars of your gates. Draw your water for the siege. Fortify your strongholds. Go into the clay and tread the mortar. Make strong the brick kiln. There the fire will devour you. The sword will cut you off. It will eat you up like a locust. Make yourself many like the locust. Make yourself many like the swarming locusts. You have multiplied your merchants more than the stars of heaven. The locust plunders and flies away. Your commanders are like swarming locusts, and your generals like great grasshoppers which camp in the hedges on a cold day. When the sun rises, they flee away, and the place where they are is not known. Your shepherds slumber, O king of Assyria. Your nobles rest in the dust. Your people are scattered on the mountains, and no one gathers them. Your injury has no healing. Your wound is severe. All who hear news of you will clap their hands over you, for upon whom has not your wickedness passed continually? The book of Habakkuk, chapter 1, verse 1. The burden which the prophet Habakkuk saw. O Lord, how long shall I cry, and you will not hear? Even cry out to you, violence, and you will not save. Why do you show me iniquity and cause me to see trouble? For plundering and violence are before me. There is strife, and contention arises. Therefore the law is powerless, and justice never goes forth. For the wicked surround the righteous. Therefore perverse judgment proceeds. Look among the nations and watch. Be utterly astounded. For I will work a work in your days which you would not believe though it were told you. For indeed, I am raising up the Chaldeans, a bitter and hasty nation, which marches through the breadth of the earth to possess dwelling places that are not theirs. They are terrible and dreadful. Their judgment and their dignity proceed from themselves. Their horses also are swifter than leopards, and more fierce than evening wolves. Their chargers charge ahead. Their cavalry comes from afar. They fly as the eagle that hastens to eat. They all come for violence. Their faces are set like the east wind. They gather captives like sand. They scoff at kings, and princes are scorned by them. They deride every stronghold, for they heap up earthen mounds and seize it. Then his mind changes and he transgresses. He commits offense, ascribing this power to God. Are you not from everlasting, O Lord, my God, my Holy One? We shall not die. O Lord, you have appointed them for judgment. O Rock, you have marked them for correction. You are of purer eyes than to behold evil, and cannot look on wickedness. Why do you look on those who deal treacherously and hold your tongue when the wicked devours a person more righteous than he? Why do you make men like fish of the sea, like creeping things that have no ruler over them? They take up all of them with a hook. They catch them in their net and gather them in their dragnet. Therefore they rejoice and are glad. Therefore they sacrifice to their net and burn incense to their dragnet, because by them their share is sumptuous and their food plentiful. Shall they therefore empty their net and continue to slay nations without pity? Habakkuk chapter 2. I will stand my watch and set myself on the rampart, and watch to see what he will say to me, and what I will answer when I am corrected. Then the Lord answered me and said, write the vision and make it plain on tablets, that he may run who reads it. For the vision is yet for an appointed time, but at the end it will speak, and it will not lie. Though it tarries, wait for it, because it will surely come, it will not tarry. Behold the proud, his soul is not upright in him, but the just shall live by his faith. Indeed, because he transgresses by wine, he is a proud man, and he does not stay at home, because he enlarges his desire as hell, and he is like death and cannot be satisfied. He gathers to himself all nations and heaps up for himself all peoples. Will not all these take up a proverb against him and a taunting riddle against him and say, woe to him who increases what is not his? How long? And to him who loads himself with many pledges. Will not your creditors rise up suddenly? Will they not awaken who oppress you? And you will become their booty. Because you have plundered many nations, all the remnant of the people shall plunder you, because of men's blood, and the violence of the land and the city, and of all who dwell in it. Woe to him who covets evil gain for his house, that he may set his nest on high, that he may be delivered from the power of disaster. You give shameful counsel to your house, cutting off many peoples, and sin against your soul. For the stone will cry out from the wall, and the beam from the timbers will answer it. Woe to him who builds a town with bloodshed, who establishes a city by iniquity. Behold, is it not of the Lord of hosts that the peoples labor to feed the fire, and nations weary themselves in vain? For the earth will be filled with the knowledge of the glory of the Lord, as the waters cover the sea. Woe to him who gives drink to his neighbor, pressing him to your bottle, even to make him drunk, that you may look on his nakedness. You are filled with shame instead of glory. You also drink and be exposed as uncircumcised. The cup of the Lord's right hand will be turned against you, and utter shame will be on your glory. For the violence done to Lebanon will cover you, and the plunder of beasts which made them afraid, because of men's blood, and the violence of the land and the city, and of all who dwell in it. What profit is the image that its maker should carve it? The molded image, a teacher of lies, that the maker of its mold should trust in it, to make mute idols? Woe to him who says to wood, awake, to silent stone, arise, it shall teach. Behold, it is overlaid with gold and silver, yet in it there is no breath at all. But the Lord is in his holy temple. Let all the earth keep silence before him. Habakkuk chapter 3. A prayer of Habakkuk the prophet on Shigionoth. O Lord, I have heard your speech and was afraid. O Lord, revive your work in the midst of the years. In the midst of the years, make it known. In wrath, remember mercy. God came from Teman, the Holy One from Mount Paran, Selah. His glory covered the heavens, and the earth was full of his praise. His brightness was like the light. He had rays flashing from his hand, and there his power was hidden. Before him went pestilence, and fever followed at his feet. He stood and measured the earth. He looked and startled the nations, and the everlasting mountains were scattered. The perpetual hills bowed. His ways are everlasting. I saw the tents of Cushan in affliction. The curtains of the land of Midian trembled. O Lord, were you displeased with the rivers? Was your anger against the rivers? Was your wrath against the sea, that you rode on your horses, your chariots of salvation? Your bow was made quite ready. Oaths were sworn over your arrows. You divided the earth with rivers. The mountains saw you and trembled. The overflowing of the water passed by. The deep uttered its voice and lifted its hands on high. The sun and moon stood still in their habitation. At the light of your arrows they went, at the shining of your glittering spear. You marched through the land in indignation. You trampled the nations in anger. You went forth for the salvation of your people, for salvation with your anointed. You struck the head from the house of the wicked, by laying bare from foundation to neck. Selah. You thrust through with his own arrows the head of his villages. They came out like a whirlwind to scatter me. Their rejoicing was like feasting on the poor in secret. You walked through the sea with your horses, through the heap of great waters. When I heard, my body trembled. My lips quivered at the voice. Rottenness entered my bones, and I trembled in myself, that I might rest in the day of trouble, when he comes up to the people. He will invade them with his troops. Though the fig tree may not blossom, nor fruit be on the vines, though the labor of the olive may fail, and the fields yield no food, though the flock may be cut off from the fold, and there be no herd in the stalls, yet I will rejoice in the Lord. I will joy in the God of my salvation. The Lord God is my strength. He will make my feet like deer's feet, and he will make me walk on my high hills. To the chief musician with my stringed instruments. The book of Zephaniah, chapter 1, verse 1. The word of the Lord which came to Zephaniah, the son of Cushi, the son of Gedaliah, the son of Amariah, the son of Hezekiah, in the days of Josiah, the son of Ammon, king of Judah. I will utterly consume everything from the face of the land, says the Lord. I will consume man and beast. I will consume the birds of the heavens, the fish of the sea, and the stumbling blocks along with the wicked. I will cut off man from the face of the land, says the Lord. I will stretch out my hand against Judah and against all the inhabitants of Jerusalem. I will cut off every trace of Baal from this place, the names of the idolatrous priests with the pagan priests, those who worship the host of heaven on the housetops, those who worship and swear oaths by the Lord, but who also swear by Milcom, those who have turned back from following the Lord and have not sought the Lord nor inquired of him. Be silent in the presence of the Lord God, for the day of the Lord is at hand. For the Lord has prepared a sacrifice. He has invited his guests. And it shall be, in the day of the Lord's sacrifice, that I will punish the princes and the king's children, and all such as are clothed with foreign apparel. In the same day I will punish all those who leap over the threshold, who fill their master's houses with violence and deceit. And there shall be on that day, says the Lord, the sound of a mournful cry from the fish gate, a wailing from the second quarter, and a loud crashing from the hills. Wail, you inhabitants of Maktish, for all the merchant people are cut down, all those who handle money are cut off. And it shall come to pass at that time that I will search Jerusalem with lamps and punish the men who are settled in complacency, who say in their heart, the Lord will not do good, nor will he do evil. Therefore their goods shall become booty, and their houses a desolation. They shall build houses, but not inhabit them. They shall plant vineyards, but not drink their wine. The great day of the Lord is near. It is near and hastens quickly. The noise of the day of the Lord is bitter. There the mighty men shall cry out. That day is a day of wrath, a day of trouble and distress, a day of devastation and desolation, a day of darkness and gloominess, a day of clouds and thick darkness, a day of trumpet and alarm against the fortified cities and against the high towers. I will bring distress upon men, and they shall walk like blind men, because they have sinned against the Lord. Their blood shall be poured out like dust, and their flesh like refuse. Neither their silver nor their gold shall be able to deliver them in the day of the Lord's wrath, but the whole land shall be devoured by the fire of his jealousy. For he will make speedy riddance of all those who dwell in the land. Zephaniah chapter 2. Gather yourselves together, yes, gather together, O undesirable nation, before the decree is issued, or the day passes like chaff, before the Lord's fierce anger comes upon you, before the day of the Lord's anger comes upon you. Seek the Lord, all you meek of the earth, who have upheld his justice. Seek righteousness, seek humility. It may be that you will be hidden in the day of the Lord's anger. For Gaza shall be forsaken, and Ashkelon desolate. They shall drive out Ashdod at noonday, and Ekron shall be uprooted. Woe to the inhabitants of the seacoast, the nation of the Kerethites. The word of the Lord is against you, O Canaan, land of the Philistines. I will destroy you, so there shall be no inhabitant. The seacoast shall be pastures, with shelters for shepherds and folds for flocks. The coast shall be for the remnant of the house of Judah. They shall feed their flocks there. In the houses of Ashkelon they shall lie down at evening, for the Lord their God will intervene for them and return their captives. I have heard the reproach of Moab and the insults of the people of Ammon, with which they have reproached my people and made arrogant threats against their borders. Therefore, as I live, says the Lord of hosts, the God of Israel, surely Moab shall be like Sodom, and the people of Ammon like Gomorrah, overrun with weeds and salt pits, and a perpetual desolation. The residue of my people shall plunder them, and the remnant of my people shall possess them. This they shall have for their pride, because they have reproached and made arrogant threats against the people of the Lord of hosts. The Lord will be awesome to them, for he will reduce to nothing all the gods of the earth. People shall worship him, each one from his place, indeed all the shores of the nations. You Ethiopians also, you shall be slain by my sword. And he will stretch out his hand against the north, destroy Assyria, and make Nineveh a desolation, as dry as the wilderness. The herds shall lie down in her midst, every beast of the nation. Both the pelican and the bittern shall lodge on the capitals of her pillars. Their voice shall sing in the windows. Desolation shall be at the threshold, for he will lay bare the cedar work. This is the rejoicing city that dwelt securely, that said in her heart, I am it, and there is none besides me. How has she become a desolation, a place for beasts to lie down? Everyone who passes by her shall hiss and shake his fist. Zephaniah chapter 3. Woe to her who is rebellious and polluted, to the oppressing city. She has not obeyed his voice. She has not received correction. She has not trusted in the Lord. She has not drawn near to her God. Her princes in her midst are roaring lions. Her judges are evening wolves that leave not a bone till morning. Her prophets are insolent, treacherous people. Her priests have polluted the sanctuary. They have done violence to the law. The Lord is righteous in her midst. He will do no unrighteousness. Every morning he brings his justice to the light. He never fails. But the unjust knows no shame. I have cut off nations. Their fortresses are devastated. I have made their streets desolate, with none passing by. Their cities are destroyed. There is no one, no inhabitant. I said, surely you will fear me. You will receive instruction, so that her dwelling would not be cut off, despite everything for which I punished her. But they rose early and corrupted all their deeds. Therefore, wait for me, says the Lord, until the day I rise up for plunder. My determination is to gather the nations to my assembly of kingdoms, to pour on them my indignation, all my fierce anger. All the earth shall be devoured with the fire of my jealousy. For then I will restore to the peoples a pure language, that they all may call on the name of the Lord, to serve him with one accord. From beyond the rivers of Ethiopia, my worshippers, the daughter of my dispersed ones, shall bring my offering. In that day you shall not be ashamed for any of your deeds in which you transgress against me. For then I will take away from your midst those who rejoice in your pride, and you shall no longer be haughty in my holy mountain. I will leave in your midst a meek and humble people, and they shall trust in the name of the Lord. The remnant of Israel shall do no unrighteousness and speak no lies, nor shall a deceitful tongue be found in their mouth. For they shall feed their flocks and lie down, and no one shall make them afraid. Sing, O daughter of Zion, shout, O Israel, be glad and rejoice with all your heart, O daughter of Jerusalem. The Lord has taken away your judgments. He has cast out your enemy. The King of Israel, the Lord, is in your midst. You shall see disaster no more. In that day it shall be said to Jerusalem, do not fear. Zion, let not your hands be weak. The Lord your God in your midst, the Mighty One, will save. He will rejoice over you with gladness. He will quiet you with his love. He will rejoice over you with singing. I will gather those who sorrow over the appointed assembly who are among you, to whom its reproach is a burden. Behold, at that time I will deal with all who afflict you. I will save the lame, and gather those who were driven out. I will appoint them for praise and fame in every land where they were put to shame. At that time I will bring you back, even at the time I gather you. For I will give you fame and praise among all the nations of the earth, when I return your captives before your eyes, says the Lord. The Book of Haggai, chapter 1, verse 1. In the second year of King Darius, in the sixth month, on the first day of the month, the word of the Lord came by Haggai the prophet to Zerubbabel, the son of Shealtiel, governor of Judah, and to Joshua, the son of Jehozadak, the high priest, saying, Thus speaks the Lord of hosts, saying, This people says, The time has not come, the time that the Lord's house should be built. Then the word of the Lord came by Haggai the prophet, saying, Is it time for you yourselves to dwell in your paneled houses, and this temple to lie in ruins? Now therefore, thus says the Lord of hosts, Consider your ways. You have sown much and bring in little. You eat, but do not have enough. You drink, but you are not filled with drink. You clothe yourselves, but no one is warm. And he who earns wages to put into a bag with holes. Thus says the Lord of hosts, Consider your ways. Go up to the mountains and bring wood and build the temple, that I may take pleasure in it and be glorified, says the Lord. You looked for much, but indeed it came to little. And when you brought it home, I blew it away. Why? Says the Lord of hosts. Because of my house that is in ruins, while every one of you runs to his own house. Therefore, the heavens above you withhold the dew, and the earth withholds its fruit. For I called for a drought on the land and the mountains, on the grain and the new wine and the oil, on whatever the ground brings forth, on men and livestock, and on all the labor of your hands. Then Zerubbabel, the son of Shealtiel, and Joshua, the son of Jehozadak, the high priest, with all the remnant of the people, obeyed the voice of the Lord their God, and the words of Haggai the prophet, as the Lord their God had sent him. And the people feared the presence of the Lord. Then Haggai, the Lord's messenger, spoke the Lord's message to the people, saying, I am with you, says the Lord. So the Lord stirred up the spirit of Zerubbabel, the son of Shealtiel, governor of Judah, and the spirit of Joshua, the son of Jehozadak, the high priest, and the spirit of all the remnant of the people. And they came and worked on the house of the Lord of hosts, their God, on the 24th day of the 6th month in the 2nd year of King Darius. Haggai chapter 2. In the 7th month, on the 21st of the month, the word of the Lord came by Haggai the prophet, saying, Speak now to Zerubbabel, the son of Shealtiel, governor of Judah, and to Joshua, the son of Jehozadak, the high priest, and to the remnant of the people, saying, Who is left among you who saw this temple in its former glory? And how do you see it now? In comparison with it, is this not in your eyes as nothing? Yet now, be strong, Zerubbabel, says the Lord, and be strong, Joshua, son of Jehozadak, the high priest, and be strong, all you people of the land, says the Lord, and work, for I am with you, says the Lord of hosts, according to the word that I covenanted with you when you came out of Egypt. So my spirit remains among you. Do not fear. For thus says the Lord of hosts, once more, it is a little while, I will shake heaven and earth, the sea and dry land, and I will shake all nations, and they shall come to the desire of all nations, and I will fill this temple with glory, says the Lord of hosts. The silver is mine, and the gold is mine, says the Lord of hosts. The glory of this latter temple shall be greater than the former, says the Lord of hosts. And in this place I will give peace, says the Lord of hosts. On the 24th day of the 9th month in the 2nd year of Darius, the word of the Lord came by Haggai the prophet, saying, Thus says the Lord of hosts, Now ask the priests concerning the law, saying, If one carries holy meat in the fold of his garment, and with the edge he touches bread or stew, wine or oil, or any food, will it become holy? Then the priests answered and said, No. And Haggai said, If one who is unclean because of a dead body touches any of these, will it be unclean? So the priests answered and said, It shall be unclean. Then Haggai answered and said, So is this people, and so is this nation before me, says the Lord. And so is every work of their hands, and what they offer there is unclean. And now, carefully consider from this day forward, from before stone was laid upon stone in the temple of the Lord, since those days, when one came to a heap of 20 ephahs, there were but 10, when one came to the wine vat to draw out 50 baths from the press, there were but 20. I struck you with blight and mildew and hail in all the labors of your hands, yet you did not turn to me, says the Lord. Consider now, from this day forward, from the 24th day of the 9th month, from the day that the foundation of the Lord's temple was laid, consider it. Is the seed still in the barn? As yet the vine, the fig tree, the pomegranate, and the olive tree have not yet yielded fruit. But from this day I will bless you. And again the word of the Lord came to Haggai on the 24th day of the month, saying, Speak to Zerubbabel, governor of Judah, saying, I will shake heaven and earth. I will overthrow the throne of kingdoms. I will destroy the strength of the Gentile kingdoms. I will overthrow the chariots and those who ride in them. The horses and their riders shall come down, every one by the sword of his brother. In that day, says the Lord of hosts, I will take you, Zerubbabel, my servant, the son of Shealtiel, says the Lord, and will make you like a signet ring, for I have chosen you, says the Lord of hosts. The book of Zechariah, chapter 1, verse 1. In the 8th month of the 2nd year of Darius, the word of the Lord came to Zechariah, the son of Berechiah, the son of Iddo the prophet, saying, The Lord has been very angry with your fathers. Therefore say to them, Thus says the Lord of hosts, Return to me, says the Lord of hosts, and I will return to you,

0: Did they not overtake your fathers? So they returned and said, just as the Lord of hosts determined to do to us according to our ways and according to our deeds, so he has dealt with us. On the 24th day of the 11th month, which is the month Shebat in the second year of Darius, the word of the Lord came to Zechariah, the son of Berechiah, the son of Iddo, the prophet. I saw by night, and behold, a man riding on a red horse. And it stood among the myrtle trees in the hollow, and behind him were horses, red, sorrel, and white. Then I said, my Lord, what are these? So the angel who talked with me said to me, I will show you what they are. And the man who stood among the myrtle trees answered and said, these are the ones whom the Lord has sent to walk to and fro throughout the earth. So they answered, the angel of the Lord, who stood among the myrtle trees, and said, we have walked to and fro throughout the earth, and behold, all the earth is resting quietly. Then the angel of the Lord answered and said, O Lord of hosts, how long will you not have mercy on Jerusalem and on the cities of Judah, against which you were angry these 70 years? And the Lord answered the angel who talked to me with good and comforting words. So the angel who spoke with me said to me, proclaim, saying, thus says the Lord of hosts, I am zealous for Jerusalem and for Zion with great zeal. I am exceedingly angry with the nations at ease, for I was a little angry, and they helped, but with evil intent. Therefore, thus says the Lord, I am returning to Jerusalem with mercy. My house shall be built in it, says the Lord of hosts, and a surveyor's line shall be stretched out over Jerusalem. Again proclaim, saying, thus says the Lord of hosts, my cities shall again spread out through prosperity. The Lord will again comfort Zion, and will again choose Jerusalem. Then I raised my eyes and looked, and there were four horns. And I said to the angel who talked with me, what are these? So he answered me, these are the horns that have scattered Judah, Israel, and Jerusalem. Then the Lord showed me four craftsmen. And I said, what are these coming to do? So he said, these are the horns that scattered Judah, so that no one could lift up his head. But the craftsmen are coming to terrify them, to cast out the horns of the nations that lifted up their horn against the land of Judah to scatter it.
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1: Andy Davis pastors First Baptist Church of Durham, North Carolina. Today we continue his series in the Gospel of Mark and the message, Lord of the Sabbath. Now here's Andy Davis.
2: Turning your Bibles to the next text as we continue to work our way through Mark's Gospel. Mark chapter 2, verse 23, we'll go up into chapter 3, verse 6 today. 6 centuries before Jesus was born, the prophet Isaiah predicted the nature of his ministry, speaking for him in prophetic voice in Isaiah 61, verse 1 and 2. The Spirit of the Sovereign Lord is upon me, because the Lord has anointed me to preach good news to the poor. He has sent me to bind up the brokenhearted, to proclaim freedom for the captives, and release from darkness for prisoners, to proclaim the year of the Lord's favor. Hear again those words. Jesus came to proclaim freedom for the captives, freedom from slavery. Jesus taught us all sinners are slaves to sin. Therefore, slaves to Satan, the invisible slave master. Satan has many different patterns of slavery, however, with many different foremen on his plantations of sin, many different taskmasters lash the slaves. Now, one of the most powerful in Jesus' day was religious legalism, a harsh bondage of relentless religious obligations and duties to fulfill a pattern of works righteousness gained by the law. And the religious leaders of the day, especially the scribes and Pharisees, loaded up the people with guilt and lashed their own people relentlessly with unbending laws. Jesus came to set all people free from slavery, from bondage. Recently, I looked up a photo I had thought of before and then tracked it down. It was of a slave labor camp during World War II that the Nazis were running in a place in Austria called Mauthausen. It was a terrible death camp there. The death camp held 250,000 people, of which only 80,000 survived to the end of the war. And there was something called the Stairs of Death. And they led up from a quarry in which granite was carved to build the grand architectural vision of the Third Reich. The stairway itself led up out of the quarry to a rim above it, and the guards forced the prisoners to pick up blocks of granite weighing over 100 pounds and forced them to put them in wooden backpacks and lift them up and then carry them up 186 steps to the top of the quarry. And the slave labor were 5 abreast as they walked up these 186 steps. And frequently, some of them in weakness would topple over backwards and take out people behind them, even to their death. Now, all this kind of pictured the bondage that Israel experienced in Egypt as they built the store cities or Pharaoh. And they were lashed 7 days a week, relentless labor. And the Lord looked down on their condition, it says, and was concerned about them and delivered them. Now, in Jesus' day, there were different kinds of slave drivers over the Jewish people. As I said, they were spiritual taskmasters, the scribes and Pharisees who made these relentless spiritual laws by which they bound the consciences of the people and forced them to work in a certain pattern for their own salvation. And Jesus talked about them in Matthew 23, verse 4. He said, "The scribes and Pharisees tie up heavy loads and put them on men's shoulders, but they themselves will not lift a finger to move them. Now, central to this spiritual slavery was the concept of God himself as a harsh taskmaster, and of salvation being something earned by external obedience of the people to these man-made laws. Salvation by works, with no mercy. Only the strongest survive. Like a slave labor camp, with God the one holding the lash. Now, one of the greatest of these forms of bondage were the Sabbath regulations. The scribes and Pharisees felt they owned that day, and they multiplied the traditions of the rabbis to plant the entire day thick with laws and regulations and prohibitions that were never written in the law of Moses. And with these relentless Sabbath laws, they made the day a form of bondage, a crushing burden, really, to the people. Almighty God sent his only begotten Son, Jesus, to set them free from all this. Hallelujah. Jesus sets us free. We've already celebrated. Jesus didn't come to put burdens on us. He came to take the burdens off us. Come unto me, all you who are weary and burdened, and I will give you rest. Take my yoke upon you and learn from me, for you will find my yoke is easy and my burden is light, for I am gentle and humble in heart. That's who Jesus is. And I have no idea what's going on in your lives. But as a pastor, I can't help but think that some of you must have walked in here today with crushing burdens. Burdens that cannot be seen. Especially the burden of guilt. How can a sinner like me be righteous in the sight of a holy God? How can a sinner like me actually survive judgment day and spend eternity in heaven and not in hell? Jesus came to take that burden off you. To put it on himself, and to die in your place under the wrath of God, that you might be set free. And that's what I see in today's text when Jesus calls himself the Lord of the Sabbath. So let's see if we can walk through that and understand it. We begin by contemplating the Sabbath legalism into which Jesus ministered. Now, the origin of the Sabbath in Scripture is in Genesis 1 and 2. In Genesis 1, God created heaven and earth in 6 days. And then in Genesis 2 and 3, it says, by the seventh day, God had finished the work he had been doing. So on the seventh day, he rested from all his work. And God blessed the seventh day and made it holy, because on it, he rested from all the work of creating that he had done. So that's the origin of it, the theological basis of the Sabbath. Then in terms of the Jewish people and their laws, at Mount Sinai, God included a Sabbath observance as part of the Ten Commandments. Exodus 20, verse 8 through 11. Remember the Sabbath day by keeping it holy. Do all your work in 6 days and rest on the seventh. The seventh day is a Sabbath, the Lord your God. On it you shall not do any work. For in 6 days the Lord made the heavens and the earth, the sea and all that is in them, but he rested on the seventh day. Therefore the Lord blessed the Sabbath day and made it holy. Then later in the book of Exodus, he gives further clarification. In Exodus 31:17, a key verse for me today, we're going to see it 3 times in my sermon. But Exodus 31:17, it says, the Sabbath is a sign forever between me and the people of Israel, that in 6 days the Lord made heaven and earth, and on the seventh day, he rested and was refreshed. So the basic command is do not work. Nothing more. But behind it, of course, is a sense of spiritual refreshment, of focusing on the Lord, the creator of all things, and being refreshed in him. As Isaiah the prophet said, we are to call the Sabbath a delight. Meaning, through focusing on the Lord together with the people of God, drinking in the ministry of the word in corporate worship as well, we are spiritually refreshed. We're renewed. But the Jewish leaders couldn't leave it at that. And so they began at a certain point in Jewish history, a long history of legalism concerning the Sabbath. The Jewish rabbis over the centuries began adding additional commands to protect the law. Fence upon fence upon fence to protect the law. These additional commands are found nowhere in Scripture. They became as binding on the consciences of the people as any command found in Scripture. That's how their legalism worked. Now, these extra rabbinic traditional laws were codified in a big book called the Talmud. And it had 24 chapters of Sabbath regulations. One rabbi actually spent 2.5 years of study on just one of those 24 chapters. Friends, at that rate, it would take 60 years to get through the Talmud's regulations on the Sabbath. They added dimensions and definitions and a long heritage of rabbinic interpretation on what it means to keep the Sabbath day holy and what it means not to work. So, for example, they had limits on how far you could walk on a Sabbath day. You could not walk 2,000 paces. 1,999 was fine, but 2,000 was too many. Now, this is before the electronic devices that helpfully count your steps for you. So I'm not sure who it was that was counting the steps. Anything that might be contrived as work was forbidden. On a Sabbath, for example, scribes could not carry pens. Carpenters could not touch a hammer or saw. Tailors could not have on their person a needle. All of that might tempt them to work, just to have the tools of the trade near you. No one was permitted to pick up anything heavier than a fig. If you tossed an object in the air with one hand, you had to catch it with the same hand. If you caught it with the other hand, it was considered work. So I guess jugglers are out on the Sabbath. No insects could be killed. No candle could be either lit or extinguished. No bathing was allowed because some water might slosh out of the tub and accidentally clean the floor. All farm work was illegal, especially plowing, sowing, and harvesting, which will be relevant for our text today. A woman could not look in a mirror because it's possible she might see a gray hair and be tempted to pluck it out, and that would be work. This is coming from the Talmud. Especially relevant for Jesus' healings, sick people were only allowed enough treatment to keep them alive on the Sabbath day. So if a condition were literally life-threatening, like someone bleeding out or drowning, they could be saved. But anything not life-threatening should wait until after the Sabbath was over. That would include a man with a shriveled hand. So we'll get to that. If someone put cotton in their ear before the Sabbath began, they could leave it there. But if it should fall out, you couldn't put it back in. Now, along with all of this, the Jews found clever ways of circumventing these rabbinic requirements. For example, as I said, you can't travel more than 1,999 paces from your home. Yes, but what constitutes your home? Now, that's an interesting question. Wherever your food is would be defined as your home. So if before the Sabbath began, you stored some food in some place 1,998 paces from your front door, that could be constituted your home as well. So you could actually double the length you could go on the Sabbath day. See how all that works? And they could carry certain household items like keys, medicines, all that kind of thing. If you connected two buildings with a string or a piece of wood, that would be considered one building. So if you had a bunch of Jewish people living in an urban setting, a ghetto, a certain like that, if you connected all the buildings, you could move freely in that city block on a Sabbath, no problem. And so you would see Jewish communities even across streets with strings or pieces of wood connecting so that it would expand the area that you could walk on the Sabbath day. You can see how ridiculous all this could become. Once you begin that journey of legalism, it never stops. Now, the problem is the scribes and Pharisees had a sense of overt ownership of this whole process. They had set themselves up in Moses' seat, felt they were interpreters of Moses' law, and they had authority over all of these matters. So anyone who questioned them or challenged them was considered a spiritual outlaw or a blasphemer. That's why Jesus so enraged them. He didn't follow any of their additions, their man-made additions. Showed no fear of them at all. And especially when it came to healings, he did not hold back at all, as we'll see even today. Now, behind all of this is the real issue of salvation. Salvation. How our sins are forgiven before God. And the concept of legalism that's so devastating. The scribes and Pharisees preached and sought to live out a salvation by works of the law. They believed that they kept the minutiae of the law, they would be right before God. That was their righteousness. Along with this legalism comes the problem of religious hypocrisy. Hypocrisy. The scribes and Pharisees meticulously kept a man-made standard of rules and regulations, but their hearts were every bit as foul and corrupt as any pagan's ever was. And so their hearts were characterized by pride, greed, lust, blasphemy within, rage. All of these things were a raging fire of wickedness within them while they're externally keeping all these laws. And so Jesus says in Matthew 23 in his seven woes, he says, "Woe to you, scribes and Pharisees, you hypocrites. You are like whitewashed tombs, which look beautiful on the outside, but on the inside are full of dead men's bones and everything unclean. In the same way, on the outside you appear to people as righteous, but inside you are full of hypocrisy and wickedness. These external regulations do not save the soul. They do not transform the corrupt, wicked human heart." Jesus leveled the whole system. Now, Jesus' first challenge to corrupt Sabbath legalism happened before the account we're reading today in the chronology of Jesus' ministry. Jesus did not accidentally heal on the Sabbath. Not like he forgot that it was the Sabbath. It's not like that at all. He is actively doing the work of the Father, and the Father wanted him to heal on the Sabbath. He was sent to liberate the captives. And in John chapter 5, Jesus healed a man that had been paralyzed for 39 years. Remember that? He told him to pick up his mat and go home. But then the Sabbath police found him and didn't see an incredible signal miracle of God's grace. They saw him as a mat-carrying Sabbath breaker. Well, that guy, in an unconverted state, just turned Jesus into the Sabbath police, and he had a debate with them right there and then about the Sabbath. And in John chapter 5, 16 through 18, it says, "So because Jesus was doing these things on the Sabbath, the Jews persecuted him. Jesus said to them, 'My Father is always at his work to this very day, and I too am working.'" Wow, what an answer. What an answer. And then it says, "For this reason, the Jews tried all the harder to kill him. Not only was he breaking the Sabbath, but he was even calling God his own Father, making himself equal with God." What they don't understand, Jesus actually personally instituted the Sabbath itself. If you understand who Jesus, the Son of God, is, and you understand the significance of John chapter 1, verse 3, "Through him all things were made, and without him nothing was made that has been made." What that means is the one who rested after the creation of everything was Jesus, along with his Father. So Jesus, the creator of all things, instituted the Sabbath rest to begin with. Now let's look at our text, the first case study, which is picking heads of grain. Let's look at what happened. Verse 23, chapter 2. "One Sabbath, Jesus was going through the grain fields, and as his disciples walked along, they began to pick some heads of grain." First of all, this gives us an insight into just how poor these apostles were and Jesus was. All right, Jesus had said to someone who wanted to follow him as a disciple, "Foxes have holes and birds of the air have nests, but the Son of Man has no place to lay his head." Luke tells us that some wealthy women were supporting Jesus out of their means, their financial means. Jesus didn't have any money, and his followers had very little. It was a hard life. And so the disciples moving through the grain fields on the Sabbath and plucking heads of grain and rubbing them in their hands and eating them shows that they're poor. That was a Jewish form of welfare, where owners of fields are told not to harvest everything or not to go right to the edge of the field, but leave some for the poor. And so by the apostles doing this, it shows they were included in the poor. It also shows how heartless the Pharisees were. They didn't care less that these poor people were moving through the grain fields and filling their empty stomachs with a few heads of grain. What they saw was a violation of the law against harvesting. So this was not a matter of thievery on their part, not at all. They were free to do it the other 6 days. It was a problem of Sabbath regulation. And so they challenged Jesus, verse 24. The Pharisees said to him, "Look, why are they doing what is unlawful on the Sabbath?" So then Jesus gives a complex defense of the action, a complex defense, not easy to fully understand, to walk through. Let's look at what he said, verse 25, 26. He answered, "Have you never read what David did when he and his companions were hungry and in need? In the days of Abiathar the high priest, he entered the house of God and ate the consecrated bread, which is lawful only for priests to eat, and he gave some also to his companions." So Jesus cited scriptural precedent, a well-known story of David, who was the true anointed king of Israel, been anointed by Samuel, but he was made to flee for his life because the increasingly insane King Saul did not recognize him and would not embrace him as his son-in-law, and so he had to flee for his life. And so David and his men, in fleeing, were in great physical distress, had nothing to eat, they were extremely hungry. So David goes to the tabernacle. There was no temple in the days, but it was a tent where the Ark of the Covenant was, and the priests were carrying on the ministry there. And the priest in those days, Ahimelech, greeted him in fear. David asked if he had anything to eat, because he and his men were hungry. Ahimelech said, "There's nothing there but the bread of the presence, which was the consecrated or holy bread put out each Sabbath by the priests, as specified in Leviticus 24. Jesus said clearly in our text, it's lawful only for the priest to eat. But the priest realized that David wasn't just any person, but was the king's son-in-law. He was a significant individual in Israel. The priest also, and more importantly, recognized that no ceremony or ritual law should be greater than someone's survival, physical survival. Everything has, all the laws have to fit into a kind of a hierarchy and an order. Can't be woodenly following things stupidly that end up in strange outcomes. And so this religious requirement was not more important than feeding starving people. So all of this constitutes what we would call a how much more argument. A how much more argument. If David, the king's son-in-law, merited special consideration, and if a bending of a ceremonial law for a higher purpose, namely to feed the hungry, was acceptable, how much more Jesus, the Son of God, the Son of Man, we'll talk about that in a moment, and his disciples should be free to break, listen to this, man-made regulations that were never in God's word. I don't know about you, but I'm convinced. If David could do that to an actual legal requirement in the law of Moses, how much more should Jesus and his disciples be free to pick heads of grain on the Sabbath and eat? But he's not done. He then goes on to teach about the Sabbath, and he makes this amazing assertion. Then he said to them, verse 27, "The Sabbath was made for man, not man for the Sabbath." At the heart of this was the failure of the Pharisees to understand the whole point of the Sabbath to begin with. What was it for? It was to bless man, to refresh him, to strengthen him, to free him for one day from the burdens of work and to allow him to refocus his mind on God and on his throne. God ceased work on the seventh day and sat down on his throne to rule the universe. And so the Sabbath was made for man to refresh himself in the Lord. So now I'm going to go back to that great verse, Exodus 31, 17. I have to tell you, this is a new insight for me. I didn't notice this until about a week and a half ago. Exodus 31, 17. It's really interesting. There again, speaking of the Sabbath, God says, "The Sabbath is a sign forever between me and the people of Israel that in 6 days the Lord made heaven and earth, and on the seventh day he rested and was refreshed." Now that Hebrew word translated "was refreshed" literally is tied to breath, and it could be translated that he caught his breath. That's fascinating. 6 days making heaven and earth, and then on the seventh he caught his breath. I hope you find this amazing. If not, let me help you find it more amazing. Isaiah 40, 28. "Do you not know? Have you not heard? The Lord is the everlasting God, the creator of the ends of the earth. He will not grow tired or weary." Period. What do you get out of that? God's omnipotent. Does he need to catch his breath? Never. This is what theologians call an anthropomorphism, where God is portrayed like us, like the hand of the Lord, the mouth of the Lord, the eye of the Lord, this kind of thing. But God doesn't have a hand, he doesn't have an eye or a mouth, but it's so that we can understand some aspects of God and how he relates to things. God didn't need to be refreshed, but we do. The work that God did in making heaven and earth did not tire him out. The Sabbath was instituted for us because we do get weary and we do get worn out in our labors and we do need to be renewed and refreshed, especially spiritually. As it says in Psalm 23, 2 and 3, He makes me lie down in green pastures. He leads me beside quiet waters. He restores my soul. So God intended the Sabbath to restore your soul. God never intended the Sabbath to become the most oppressive, burdensome, shackled, crushing, soul-deflating day of the week. But that's what the Pharisees had made it to become. So man's welfare is above Sabbath regulations, not a slave to it. Then comes Jesus' stunning claim. Now this is amazing. Verse 28. Now I spent a long time pondering this, every word. Therefore, the Son of Man is Lord even of the Sabbath. What is the logical connection between verse 27 and 28? Sabbath was not made for man, but man was not made for the Sabbath for man. Therefore, the Son of Man is Lord even of the Sabbath. Well, in order to understand the logical connection, you have to understand the significance of the title Son of Man. What does that mean, that Jesus is the Son of Man? Well, it comes directly from the vision in the prophet Daniel in Daniel 7. There, this awesome vision of God up on a throne of fire, a river of fire flowing from the throne of Almighty God, ruling over all the beasts of the empires of the earth in Daniel 7. If I'm not careful, I'll just go right on to a sermon about Daniel 7. What a great chapter. But here's sovereign God ruling over tyrants and beasts and a river of fire and 100 million angels around him, the Ancient of Days, Almighty God. And then suddenly, into the presence of Almighty God, the Ancient of Days, comes one like a Son of Man. Listen to Daniel 7, 13 and 14. In my vision at night, I looked, and there before me was one like a Son of Man coming with the clouds of heaven. And he approached the Ancient of Days and was led into his presence. And he was given authority, glory, and sovereign power. And all peoples, nations, and men of every language worshiped him. His dominion is an everlasting dominion that will never pass away. And his kingdom is one that will never be destroyed. That's who the Son of Man is. That's who Jesus is. He is human, Son of Man, but he is God. He's riding on the clouds and is given glory and people worship him. Number one question I would ask a biblically literate Jewish unbeliever is who is the Son of Man in Daniel 7? I would spend all my time on that. Who is he? Jesus wants that because he called himself Son of Man over and over. As Jesus would say at the end of his ministry, all authority in heaven and earth has been given to me because I am the Son of Man. That's why all authority in heaven and earth has been given to me, because I am the Son of Man. So if they, the scribes and Pharisees, knew who he was, they would not be asking questions of him or questioning him at all. And so the logical link, because Jesus is Son of Man, what that means is everything pertaining to the human race is given to him. He's in charge of everything relevant to us. That's his prerogative as the Son of Man. So that includes, for example, being judge of all human beings. In John 5:27, it says, God has given him authority to judge because he is the Son of Man. That's the same logic. Because he's the Son of Man, he gets to judge us all. He's the judge of all the earth, of all humans. And also, therefore, because he's the Son of Man, he gets to decide what we get to do or don't do on the Sabbath. You see that? It's up to him what we do on the Sabbath. Therefore, the Son of Man is Lord even of the Sabbath. Now, this is a stunning bombshell. Do you not see that this is a claim to nothing less than deity, full deity? Can you imagine anyone else in biblical history making such a claim? Can you imagine Moses calling himself Lord of the Sabbath? I'm Lord of the Sabbath. He would never have said that. He's a servant in God's house. Can you imagine David saying, I'm Lord of the Sabbath? Or any of the prophets? Can you imagine Elijah claiming to be Lord of the Sabbath? No one would make such a claim except Jesus. Jesus himself, together with his Father, instituted the Sabbath rest. So as Lord of the Sabbath, he has the right to say what is permissible on the Sabbath. It's a matter of kingly authority. He's the king of all the earth, and he gets to decide what we do and don't do on the Sabbath. Friends, Jesus is God. It's what it is. Jesus is worthy of our worship. And therefore, Jesus is the focus of our time on the Sabbath. He's the focus of that worship because he is Almighty God in the flesh. Now, the Sabbath itself is in some sense a shadow whose reality is Christ and is now fulfilled and in some sense has become obsolete. Jesus fulfilled the Sabbath. By his death and by his resurrection, Jesus invites all who believe in him to enter into his rest and to finish from all works of righteousness and rest finally and completely in his finished work on the cross. The author of Hebrews makes this plain in Hebrews 4. It says in Hebrews 4:3, now we who have believed, that is in Jesus, have entered into that rest. And again, the author says a few verses later, Hebrews 4:9-10, there remains then a Sabbath rest for the people of God. For anyone who enters God's rest also rests from his own work, just as God did from his. So we who have believed have entered that Sabbath rest, and there still remains a Sabbath rest. It's an already not yet thing. When you come to faith in Christ, you have rested from all of your works. You are righteous in God's sight because of the finished work of Christ on the cross. You have entered your Sabbath rest, but there still remains a Sabbath rest for you, and that's heaven. And so therefore, the Mosaic regulation of the Sabbath was a shadow. Jesus is the reality. Colossians 2:16-17. Therefore, do not let anyone judge you by what you eat or drink, or with regard to a religious festival, a new moon celebration, or a Sabbath day. Let me just keep it simple for our purpose right now. Do not let anyone judge you by what you do with a Sabbath day. Verse 17, these are a shadow of the things that were to come. The reality, however, is found in Christ. So the old covenant Sabbath was a shadow. Jesus is the reality. That shadow reality language is used in the book of Hebrews for the ceremonial laws that are fulfilled in Christ. And so the Sabbath, as the Jews observed it in the Old Covenant, is obsolete. Jesus has made a new Sabbath, and so from the beginning of the New Testament era on, we ceased gathering to worship on the seventh day, and it was moved over to the first day. And I think this symbolism is vital. The Old Covenant Jews looked backward to the old creation, the 6 days in which the physical universe was made, and celebrated that. We look ahead to the new creation that Jesus has won by his resurrection from the dead. We're looking ahead to a new heaven and a new earth by meeting on the first day of the week and calling it the Lord's Day. And so we do assemble to worship on the first day, not the seventh. Now, along with this comes a second case study. The man with the shriveled hand. Look at the verse, Mark 3:1-6. I'll read it again. Another time he went into the synagogue and a man with a shriveled hand was there. Some of them were looking for a reason to accuse Jesus, so they watched him closely to see if he would heal him on the Sabbath. Jesus said to the man with the shriveled hand, stand up in front of everyone. Then Jesus asked them, which is lawful on the Sabbath, to do good or to do evil, to save life or to kill? But they remained silent. He looked around at them in anger and deeply distressed at their stubborn hearts, said to the man, stretch out your hand. He stretched it out and his hand was completely restored. Then the Pharisees went out and began to plot with the Herodians how they might kill Jesus. Now, in all the Gospels in which these accounts occur, these are back to back. The grain fields and the shriveled hand back to back. So these probably are consecutive Sabbaths. I think they're meant to be taken together. So Jesus is going around village to village in Galilee, preaching and proclaiming and working in and going on the Sabbath to read scripture and to teach. Jesus' enemies at this point are starting to follow him around, to dog his steps. They want to make trouble for him. They want him to fail. They want to hang him with his own words and works. They really are after him at this point. And why is it? Well, the Sabbath is one of the number one reasons. Jesus, in John chapter 9, heals a man born blind. And he's hauled up in front of the religious police and the council. And it says in John 9:16, some of the Pharisees said, this man is not from God, for he does not keep the Sabbath. Simplistic mathematics. It's like, he's not from God, he doesn't keep our Sabbath regulations. They don't put it like that. He doesn't keep the Sabbath. He's not from God. But then the next phrase in John 9:16. It says, but others ask, how could a sinner do such miraculous signs? So they have a problem. They don't get it. How could anyone do that if God were not with them? It's impossible. So they don't know what to do. But the crowning argument of Jesus' enemies against him is he doesn't keep the Sabbath. So they are like prowling predators. They're lying in the tall grass waiting to pounce for Jesus. They're watching him. So Jesus, the most courageous man in history, attacks them head on. Look at chapter 3, verse 3. Jesus said to the man in the shriveled hand, stand up in front of everyone. I think not only was Jesus courageous, I think the man with the shriveled hand was somewhat courageous. He knew this was heading for nothing but trouble. But he had this shriveled hand. The Greek word implies withered. Like I look at it like a claw. Like it's all pulled in like this. Like you think of like a withered branch or something all pulled in and tight. And Luke tells us it was his right hand. So, and I think he tells us that to say it'd be very hard for him to work. So this is a clear test case for the man's medical condition is not life-threatening. So you're going to say, look, 6 days, you can do all your healing. Come back after the Sabbath is over. We've already seen that in Mark's gospel. They wait for the Sabbath to end for everybody to come get healed. Nope, Jesus is not going to wait. He wants this man healed right now. Because he's not only after the man with the shriveled hand and showing compassion to him, he is after that, but he wants to blow up this yoke of legalism right now. He wants to set the people free from that legalism. And so he puts them in a logical trap. Can you imagine playing word chess with Jesus? I mean, really, don't take him on. You will lose. Look at verse 4. Jesus asks them, which is lawful on the Sabbath? To do good or to do evil, to save life or to kill? So go ahead, let's answer. Let's talk about which of these two is lawful on the Sabbath. But they remain silent. So he's seeking to expose their corrupt hearts. Now, in Matthew's gospel, he cites another one of their faulty patterns. You know, there's nothing wrong with the pattern, but there's something wrong with how they were dealing with humans. He said, if any of you has a sheep that falls in the pit on the Sabbath, you'll take it. You'll do whatever you can to get the sheep out. But you care more about your own livestock than you do other human beings. What's wrong with you? Well, the question he asks here goes deeper to their evil intentions. What are they going to do after this whole thing's done? They're going to go out, and on the Sabbath, they're going to work really hard. It's going to be intellectual work, right? They're going to do the work of plotting his murder. He sometimes would call them out straight out. You're trying to kill me. He openly said that to them sometimes. He knew what they were doing. And so he says, all right, each of us is going to be working on the Sabbath. I'm working to heal this man, to bring life to him. You're working to kill me. Which of those two do you think is lawful? So he traps them. But they didn't answer. I think this happens a lot. Well, Jesus will trap some group of evil people and they will not answer his question. And so Jesus has a passionate response. Look at verse 5. He looked around at them in anger and deeply distressed at their stubborn hearts. So he's very angry at them. He is an emotional man. Jesus had emotions. But unlike us, his emotions are always perfect. So Jesus looked them right in the eyes, exposed their evil corruptions, and then he's truly angry at them with a clean, pure fire of holy wrath. Their hypocrisy toward God, their lack of love for other people was pure evil, and it made Jesus angry. This is the only verse in the entire New Testament that overtly says that Jesus was angry. I think he was angry at other times, like when he made the whip and drove out all of the corrupt merchants in the temple area. I think he was filled with a holy anger then, but it doesn't say so. I think once he was indignant with his own disciples for not letting the children come, but it doesn't say he was angry. This says he's angry at them. And secondly, it says he was grieved. He was grieved at their stubbornness or their hardness of heart. The hard heart will not yield. And ultimately, Jesus knows where that hard-heartedness will lead. It will lead to the point where he will say to them while sitting on a throne of glory, depart from me, you who are cursed, into the eternal fire prepared for the devil and his angels. That's where their legalism will lead. Unless your righteousness surpasses that of the Pharisees and teachers of the law, you will by no means enter the kingdom of heaven. He knows they're heading toward hell, and he's grieved over them. And so he turns to the man, and he says to the man, stretch out your hand. And the man stretches out, and it's instantly restored. And I don't know what happened. I think hands are amazing. I was a mechanical engineer for 10 years. That's a small package right there. And you think about all the tendons and capillaries and all of the stuff, and I got to be careful because I don't know what I'm talking about. But anyway, there it is. And all of its articulations and its movements, and they're instantly restored. Effortless, perfect healing by Jesus. So that's Jesus' passionate, compassionate, powerful response. What about his enemies? Well, they're pretty passionate too. You don't have it in Mark's gospel. In Luke 6:11, it says they were furious. They're furious. Don't you see something wrong with that? A guy has just been healed, and they're furious. And then in verse 6 of our text, the Pharisees went out and began to plot with the Herodians how they might kill Jesus. Jesus threatened their power. And the Herodians and Pharisees are usually enemies. The Herodians are secularists. They're Hellenists. They're Greek-speaking, worldly people who linked up with Herod the Great and then his four successors to get worldly power and do well in life. A little bit like tax collectors in that regard. So true patriotic Jews would usually see in the Herodians as sellouts. But, you know, there's an old saying, the enemy of my enemy is my friend. And so Jesus made enemies come together and fight. All right, well, what lessons can we take from this text? The central lesson of the entire Gospel of Mark, indeed all four Gospels, the infinite majesty and glory of Jesus. Jesus is Lord of the Sabbath. Jesus is Lord of all. Jesus is God. He is majestic. Every single one of us right now is underestimating Jesus. In him are hidden all the treasures of wisdom and knowledge, the infinite majesty and glory of God in bodily form. That's Jesus, Lord of the Sabbath. Secondly, the true Sabbath rest is salvation through faith in Christ. The reality of the Sabbath is found in Christ. We who have believed enter that rest. Now, I said some of you may have walked in here with terrible spiritual burdens. Maybe you're not sure that you're a Christian. You're not sure that your sins are forgiven. You don't need to do any works. Lay down those works. Give up those works. He who has entered into the rest of God has ceased from those works. Find forgiveness, perfect forgiveness in Jesus' finished work on the cross. Hear the simplicity of what Jesus said to the thief on the cross. Today you will be with me in paradise. What works did that man do? None. But simple faith in Christ led him to forgiveness of sins. So lay aside your burdens. Give them to Jesus. All your guilt, give it to Christ. Thirdly, let's all of us watch out for this persistent danger of religious legalism. It's still with us today. Basically, there are two religions in the world. Salvation by works through religious efforts and all of that, and salvation by grace through faith in Christ alone. That's it. There's a lot of different versions of that first type, but religious legalism is still with us. And it dogs our step as Christians. We think that whenever we feel guilty and sinful and our conscience rises up against us, we need to go do a bunch of religious works. Kill it. Flee to the cross. That's the only righteousness that will survive judgment day. Let's get rid of any religious legalism and hypocrisy. Fourth, a lasting question. What is the best way to spend the Lord's Day? Now you're like, Pastor, are you going to do this? You've been preaching already a good long while. Are we going to actually get into all the ways that Christians should and shouldn't use the day? Look, this is probably the seventh sermon I've preached on the Sabbath, on the topic of the Sabbath. So I would suggest you go to twojourneys.org and look at my sermons in Hebrews 4, Romans 14, Colossians 2, and all of these. We've covered all that. Isaiah, where he says, call the Sabbath to delight. I walk through lots of particularities on how Christians should sin. I think the key is in Exodus 31:17. Whatever you do, catch your breath spiritually. Be refreshed spiritually in Christ. Certainly that will mean, it's not legalistic to say, you should come to public worship every week when you're physically able. That is vital. It's not legalism to say, be here and drink in God's word and worship with the people of God. That's a given. But what else? You're like, Pastor, are you going to start talking about sports like the Super Bowl or like the tournament? Or should we be allowed to watch sports and all that? No, I'm not, except I just kind of did. But anyway, the idea is you have to judge yourself It's not for the elders to judge you and what you do on the Sabbath day, but I think you should evaluate yourself. Your patterns, your Sunday patterns, do they refresh your soul in the Lord or not? Do they refresh your soul in the Lord or not? Finally, heaven is the ultimate Sabbath rest. Let me close with a question that popped in my mind, and I'm not going to solve it for you, but I think it's pretty cool. Here it is. How do the glorified saints in heaven both rest from all their works and engage in the energetic labor that their resurrection bodies will be doing? How do they do both? I think they will be doing both. An eternal rest in the Lord and energetic creative labor in the new heaven, new earth. I think that's pretty exciting, don't you? Close with me in prayer. Father, thank you for this passage. Thank you for the complexity of the topic of the Sabbath. Thank you for the simplicity of the gospel that Jesus is everything. Jesus is God. Jesus is Lord of the Sabbath. Father, I pray that you would enable us to flee to him and find in Christ everything we need for the salvation of our souls. That we would realize that Jesus came to take burdens off us, not to crush us with legalistic burdens. Help us to understand that. And then help us to make wise choices on the Lord's Day. Wise choices. That our souls would be refreshed, that we would spiritually catch our breath through a renewed vision and love of Jesus Christ. In his name we pray. Amen.
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We're your companion for the way. And coming up today at noon Pacific time, we've got the His People podcast. Andrew Ballard is talking with Spencer Dahlke about reframing dating as a different kind of relationship than marriage. And this might be one that you want to share with a friend. Now, you can find His People wherever you listen to podcasts. And while you're there, subscribe so that you never miss an episode. And would you do us a favor? Would you rate and review the show? 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

That was Zach Williams helping us to move into the afternoon here at Pilgrim Radio. We've got an hour of music ahead with songs you don't want to miss. I've got artists like Andrew Rip and Phil Wickham right around the corner. But first, Seth Schluter invites us to live with an all-in kind of life. Let's not hold anything back. Let's go all in. Let's surrender our lives to Jesus today. This is Pilgrim Radio. Thanks for listening.

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1: The grip of sin and Satan on our souls has been loosed once and for all. 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All of the wrongs we have done nailed to the tree so that we now have forgiveness of sin, being justified, all because of Jesus. Wesley was right. He breaks the power of canceled sin. He sets the prisoner free.
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You're on Pilgrim Radio, and my name's Sunny. And you know, on this day in 1932, Gladys Aylward left England for China to share the gospel, even after a mission organization told her that she wasn't fit for the task. And I love that, because sometimes other people don't see in us what God sees. You know, maybe you don't feel qualified for what he's put in front of you either. Don't let that keep you from saying yes to Jesus. God can do an awful lot with a willing heart. And through Gladys, she actually went on with a heroic adventures that saved over 100 orphans. So never underestimate what God can do in and through your willing heart. With that, Leanna Crawford is up next.

Here's a daily devotional from Johnny Erickson Tada's book, Pearls of Great Price, from Ezra 4, verses 3 to 5. But Zerubbabel, Jeshua, and the rest of the heads of the families of Israel answered, "You have no part with us in building a temple to our God. We alone will build it for the Lord, the God of Israel." Then the peoples around them set out to discourage the people of Judah and make them afraid to go on building. They hired counselors to work against them and frustrate their plans. Dorothy Williams was a British missionary who served in West Africa during the 1930s. She was a nurse from Wales and spent her time on the mission field training African nurses. This amazed her mission board back home. Dorothy was very frail. They didn't expect her to last but a year or two working in Africa. But with God's help, she refused to be discouraged by her limitations. This inspired the young African nurses under her charge, who were often disheartened by their own poverty and lack of resources. One day, a young nurse was carrying a tray of surgical instruments, and Dorothy noticed a sad look in her student's eyes. "Oh, Mom, I am feeling much afraid today," to which Dorothy replied, "Dearie, look at these shiny instruments on your tray." The British missionary picked up the pointiest one, then added, "The devil has a tray of instruments too, and the shiniest and sharpest is his tool of discouragement. It's sharp because he uses it so often." The student nurse smiled, blushed, and then went on her way with fresh resolve. Ezra 4:4 describes the devil's strategy against God's people. It is to discourage the people and make them afraid, to work against them and frustrate their plans. Do not be fearful, for the Bible repeats 112 times, "Do not be afraid." And Dorothy would add, "Don't be discouraged. You have your own shiny, sharp tool, the Word of God. Keep it sharp and use it often against your adversary." God of all encouragement, thank you that I never have a reason to be afraid. From Johnny Erickson Tada's book, Pearls of Great Price, on Pilgrim Radio. Perfect.

You're listening to The Pilgrim, and my name's Sunny. And coming up at noon Pacific time, we've got a bit of a change. For years, we held the Reader's Choice book, and today you're going to notice our His People podcast in that spot. And for many of you, that's going to be difficult because you have been enjoying the Reader's Choice book for so many years. It has been a valuable program around here that we have had so many volunteers pour their time into bringing it, to bring you strength for the journey. Well, with that, as we step into a new season, we are praying about how we can bring Reader's Choice or something like it in a new format. But that's going to take God opening some doors. So would you pray that God would lead us, that he would give us favor, that he would open doors no man can shut? And with that, we pray that you'll stick with us as we journey together into this new season of Pilgrim Radio. There's no doubt that there is more strength for the journey ahead. So let's do it together.

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2: My concern is that people use marriage and they use the promises and expectations and privileges of marriage and kind of apply that generically to dating.
0: Andrew Ballard next. Georgia Assistant Pastor Andrew Ballard provocatively writes, dating can be a dangerous game. The pursuit of a good spouse is the pursuit of treasure, but as we are involved in this pursuit, he wants us to not lose sight of glorifying God in the process. Spencer Dahlke is with him to talk about his piece, Don't Mistake Dating for Marriage.
3: What prompted you to write about this subject? What caught your attention?
2: Yeah, I am an assistant pastor, but one of my focuses is college ministry. We have a lot of students, a lot of young people. I came from a context where I was doing youth ministry, done college ministry in the past, and a lot of, we're at a liberal arts school, and the majority of our students, both at the school and also at our church, are young ladies. And so how do we go about relationships? How should we think about the relationship between work on the one hand, a profession, and relationships and marriage and family, those things? That's kind of always on my mind as I'm trying to think about how to prepare them for the future. It's something that I thought about a lot when I was in the dating scene. But then also just as a dad, I have three little ones. So I'm always thinking about how am I going to prepare them for the future? How can I prepare them to become the kind of people who will make wise choices in the realm of romance? Because I'm seeking to find wisdom for my students, sometimes something will evolve into, oh, this could probably be helpful for maybe a couple dozen other people. That's kind of why I had thoughts on it. Desiring God actually reached out to me to write on this particular topic because they knew those were my responsibilities. So they pitched the topic to me, said, would you like to write something on this? I said, oh, I have thoughts. So let's go for it.
3: It's very interesting. You name your article this way, Don't Mistake Dating for Marriage, because it's, as Christians, I mean, don't we just immediately assume like, well, of course not. But you mentioned that there are actually ways that we do treat it as the same way. Would you tell us what are some of the most common ways you see Christians unintentionally treating dating like marriage?
2: The fundamental framework I'm using here is the concept of covenant. I'm writing to a Christian audience. Most of the Christians are going to know that intimacy is something that belongs to marriage. You know, sexual intimacy is something that belongs to marriage and not to dating. So they're going to say, well, I don't treat dating like marriage in that sense. And yet what I see is a borrowing of the framework of covenants as sort of a metaphor within which to understand our way of relating to one another. So it's really that we borrow the covenantal frameworks of marriage and kind of apply that derivatively to our dating relationships. One of the ways I was clued into that was thinking, this is going to date me in the temporal sense to your listeners, but Facebook statuses, you know, when I was younger, that was kind of a thing. And you would see this language of so-and-so is in a relationship, so-and-so is out of a relationship. That's metaphorical language that constructs a relationship as something that you can get into or get out of. So the question is, what does it mean for me to be in and out? And what am I using to understand that? And my concern is that people use marriage and they use the promises and expectations and privileges of marriage and kind of apply that generically to dating. One example would be in Song of Solomon, there are warnings not to awaken love before its time. In Proverbs, there are wisdom and instruction. Don't carry fire close to your chest because it's going to burn you. So when I suggest to a couple, maybe you should consider physical boundaries and even consider not kissing, for example. Well, a lot of them are uncomfortable with the line. Or maybe they come to me. I ask them, how is this relationship? I know you guys are dating right now. How is that progressing? And they're like, well, we're talking about boundaries and what each of us are comfortable with. And, you know, we have a timeline for like how soon we will progress to this level physically. how soon we'll hold hands or how soon we'll kiss or whatever kind of physical intimacy, that bears the assumption that there is a degree to which we are allowed and permitted, even right, to engage with one another. And I'm asking, what's the framework that you're using to get to that assumption? And it seems that you're importing some of the assumptions about marriage and assuming certain rights and privileges that you don't actually have for the Lord.
3: It seems to me that maybe this would be evidence that the church has sprung a leak, shall we say, and that culture is actually finding its way into the church and influencing it rather than the other way around. In the words of, I don't know if you've seen BBC Sherlock, but the apartment warden, shall we say, says, I don't get it. People live with each other and then they get married and then they just go on living with each other. I don't understand why people get married at all. That seems to be where we're at culturally. Is that kind of finding its way into how we as Christians think about dating?
2: Yeah, and it probably all goes back to a framework of cultural relativism. You could probably trace it to what Carl Truman describes as expressive individualism, this idea that fundamentally, if my orientation to reality is it is what I make it and I construct it as a means of expressing myself, then of course, that's going to be true for relationships. And so the primary thing for relationships is us mutually constructing something together. People do that with friendships. They do that with dating relationships. They even try to do that with parent-child relationships, you know, where you see a lot of children in recent years cutting their parents off, you know, my parents are toxic, so I'll cut them off. And it's this idea that our relationships are malleable based on how we want to express ourselves socially. What doesn't come into that is the acknowledgement of covenants, which are instituted by God or with reference to God. It's something he actually holds us accountable to, even if we are not ourselves the ones who created them. Mm-hmm. So yes, I would say absolutely. I think the culture is certainly influencing us. Our own hearts are influencing us. Sometimes perhaps it's culture trying to create a path for our hearts to come out, or perhaps our hearts are just using culture as an excuse so that we can do what we would desire.
3: As fallen human beings, we tend to fall on extreme ends of the spectrum. Either physical boundaries are irrelevant and we should just be sleeping together and living together. Or on the other side, we have like purity culture, which is so focused on external conformity to you will not wear jeans, you know, because that's provocative, or, you know, things like this. And it seems like the Bible doesn't take a hard line on one or the other, but, you know, assumes wisdom. What does wisdom look like when pursuing relationships?
2: Yeah, well, start by reading. That would be a good place to start, is with reading the book and having an orientation. You know, some people have used the phrase, all of Christ for all of life. So orientation should not be to Scripture, that Scripture is a self-help book, or it's not a magical book, where as long as I can find the right verse, I can use that to get what I want, either by naming and claiming it or by backing God into a corner with his promises. But it is instruction. The Hebrew word is Torah. It is instruction for all of life. And if Jesus is risen, then he is Lord, and he intends to have his lordship expressed through all of our life. It's interesting, the two examples of, you have the fleshly licentiousness of people who are enslaved to their passions. We know from Romans 1 that when people, they exchange the glory of the creature for the glory of the creator, they prefer the glory of creature and of man instead of the glory that belongs to God. And that's the root, is that it's idolatry. It's a refusal to give God the glory that he deserves. But there's almost an idolatry to what you're describing as purity culture. There could be at least an idolatry if in the ideas of the forms of gender expression and the forms of morality, where it's about how I dress and what I put on, and if that is being used as a means of getting what you want from the Lord, then that's another form of legalism and moralism, which looks to the outward appearance and doesn't address the heart. One of the classic passages to go to for thinking about modesty and thinking about what is appropriate in gendered relations is 1 Peter 3. He talks about adorning, he talks about clothing, but the most important thing that Peter's concerned with is the adornment of the gospel. We should be modest in everything, in what we say, in what we do, in how we dress, yes, but all for the purpose of adorning the gospel of Christ. So that really gets at the heart. And the common thing to say to both someone who perhaps is, if they're legalistically engaged in purity culture, or if they are licentiously engaged in sexual promiscuity, both of them need to know, your body was made to glorify God. if you're glorifying yourself by saying yes to your passions or by trying to live morally, neither one of you are living up to what God has created you for. So I would say stay rooted in the text, stay rooted in Scripture, and test all things against Scripture, and recognize there needs to be a whole framework. We don't just approach the text of Scripture trying to find a proof text to get what we want, but we say there is, from Genesis on, you know, there's a design that God has for this world. And then, you know, in Revelation, we see what's all going for. So we should embrace both the, what is the natural theology of how God has designed the world? Let me try to cut with the grain of that. I think that's something Joe Rigney has written about in his work on natural theology. But then also, you know, Jonathan Edwards talks about the end for which God created the world, all for God's glory. It is all for God's glory, which includes our happiness. Whenever you approach Scripture, you should have a Genesis Revelation mindset, which is that God does have a design. We're trying to find ourselves in there. But the end, the telos for this whole world is God's glory, for which all things physical and immaterial were created.
3: Well, my guest today is Andrew Ballard. He's assistant pastor at Bull Street Baptist Church in Savannah, Georgia, and author of this article with Desiring God, Don't Mistake Dating for Marriage. I guess looking at some of these cautions that you offer to us in your article, you talk about awakening love. You mentioned that can happen through obviously physical touch. That is a good thing to think about. But also like through promises. Yeah. You mentioned even saying like, I love you between a man and a woman can be interpreted different ways, which is interesting. Can you help us understand the wisdom behind measuring our words?
2: It doesn't start in the male-female relationship, you know, or even in the romantic relationship. It starts with every word. So the proverb says that a word aptly spoken, fitly spoken, is like an apple of gold in settings of silver. Finding the right word for the right moment is like handing someone a golden apple on a silver platter. If you could just, without any cost to yourself, go around handing apples of gold on silver plates to people without any cost to yourself, except for just, you know, knowing when to give it, you'd make a good name for yourself, which coincidentally from, you know, for Proverbs is also worth its weight in gold. And then we know from the book of James, right, that the tongue has immense power to tear down. You should just be careful, but everyone, you know, stumbles in what they say, and the tongue has power to make shipwrecks of lives or to set whole forests ablaze if we're not careful. So I think that perhaps the best way is to make sure that we're careful in what we say in the context of romantic relationships is to not be myopic and not to focus only on that, but to say, I want to be the kind of person that glorifies God, whether in word or in deed, in everything that I do. And going back to, you know, what I said about Genesis Revelation, recognizing there is a design that God has given for man and women. I was explaining this to my son the other day. So my son is 4 years old. He and I wrestle all the time. And he started trying to wrestle, I think, either his mom or his little sister. Maybe he pushed his sister down or something. He abused his strength in order to push his sister. I just brought him over and I said, let's point out the differences between mommy and daddy. Look at our bodies. Look at your mom and the wonderful glory. You know, it says that in 1 Corinthians, that woman is the glory of man. Like, look at her beauty and look at how God has created her and how he, in certain ways, has made her soft and welcoming. Now look at daddy. Look at my hard edges. Punch me in the chest. You know, feel, if you punch mommy in the chest, would she like that? No, but you punch me in the chest, I almost enjoy it. Like, come on, like, punch me again. You know, and God has created me with different edges. That's natural theology. That's looking at the way that God has designed the world. The physical creation that God has made also is meant to point us to deeper realities, including spiritual realities. And we should be able to take into account God made men to be hard in some ways, and he made women to be soft in some ways. When he says that, you know, honor your wife as the weaker vessel, that's not a dig at women, but it doesn't only mean physically. There are other aspects, emotionally and otherwise, where he has made her with a different type of glory. And so we should take that into account with the way that we speak to one another. The same golden apple is going to be best suited for different settings of silver, simply on the distinction of I'm talking to a woman or I'm talking to a man. So it does take wisdom. The challenge with wisdom is wisdom's not an equation. It's not a formula. So I can't give you plug in X and you'll get the outcome that you desire. It's a matter of how we orient ourselves to the world.
3: If only wisdom were formulaic. Ugh, I guess that's why Proverbs says it's a jewel. One other thing that I thought was very interesting is we think of it as a very good thing to share our spiritual habits with the people that are what we might call our significant others. But you say, caution, beware. Tell us about that.
2: I said, be careful not to awaken love with your spiritual practices. Interweaving individual habits of grace while dating can lead to spiritual codependency. This intersects well with the idea of understanding covenant and with the idea God has created man to be head of woman in the marital relationship specifically. But what that means is he's created woman to be helper for man. He created Eve to be the helper fit for Adam. And the language of fittedness is instructive because it's not that she became fit for him when they got married, but she was already fitted for him and he already had the need. It was already not good for him to be alone before the marriage. So the marriage isn't the creation of and the inception of those differences. Those differences are built into us, which means every man has a built-in capacity and orientation toward headship, and every woman has a built-in capacity and orientation toward helpfulness that's twisted by the fall, that's ruined, distorted by our world and our culture, but it's in us. Where that comes to play with dating is I see a woman, I'm interested in her, and I have a desire to lead her, but you do not yet have either the right, responsibility, or privilege to exercise that headship until you are married. You know, wives are just meant to their own husbands, not to their own boyfriends and not to other people's husbands and not to every man, but only to their own husbands. Part of you protecting the woman that you're interested in is you saying, it is not for me to exercise spiritual leadership towards you with any kind of semblance of authority. And you might even desire that. You might even want me to begin to lead you in that way, to tell you what I think you should do. But the best thing for me is going to be for me to encourage you towards whoever is your actual head. So, you know, if your father's in the picture, you need to listen to him. If he's a spiritual leader, then you need to follow his spiritual wisdom. And your the elders in your church, the pastors in your church, for you to be as a church member submitted to them. And we go in towards, as Titus 2 talks about, the older women who can teach you in the context of the church, who can teach you how to live. And for me not to assume that leadership too early, because that actually can be, it can actually hinder your spiritual growth.
3: It's interesting reframing. Yeah, just kind of like reframing, because we think of, you know, we have to set an example now for how we will be in marriage. But as you talk about in even your second point, bewaring, adopting covenant thinking with our relationships, what I'm hearing you saying, and I don't want to put words in your mouth, is that in our dating relationships, there's nothing really fundamentally different between our dating relationships and our other friendships, except that, of course, we're thinking about, do we want to get married?
2: Absolutely accurate. Unless you're engaged, but in that case, I wouldn't say you're dating, I'd say you're engaged. Generically, in terms of genre, what is the dating relationship? What type of relationship is it? And what categories fit under? And it fits under the friendship category, specifically if you're a believer, then there is a new covenant that you are both part of. And if you're in the local church together, then there is probably a church covenant that you both have agreed to together. But that's the type of relationship you're in. So what you share is a research question. You should be asking the question, is this a person it would be wise and good for me to marry? I'm not even going to use the language of the one. Plenty of pastors have spoken on that. I think Kevin DeYoung has written some thoughts on that. She becomes the one when I marry her. He becomes the one when I marry him. And that's how you know. God has not promised anywhere in his word that he will reveal who that person may or should be ahead of that moment. Maybe he will. In some cases, I felt pretty confident when I started dating the woman that is my wife now, but I wanted to own it and not say, because the Lord told me that this is the one, that's why. But no, take ownership of it. I want to marry her. That is why I'm pursuing her.
3: How do we, as men and women, single men and women, build friendships among each other?
2: With prospective mates?
3: I don't think it has to be, but yes. How do we, yeah.
2: I mean, it's different if you're not talking about as prospective mates.
3: Oh, interesting. Okay.
2: The common thing is that you're bound by unity in Christ. If you're in the context of a local church, which I would recommend that you try to pursue this within the context of a local church, or if you're not finding the prospective spouse in your local church, invite your local church into the process of helping and supporting you as you try to look for them. My point is, you should be part of the local church. if your goal is to just do the relationships well, don't limit it to people in your affinity group and to your peers. If you're not thinking about finding a prospective mate, then you should make friendships with the widows in your church and with the high school students. You know, maybe the high school students of your own gender would probably be more appropriate, but you should be seeking to be part of the body that you are part of. How that's going to help you with your peers and people who could potentially become the mate is this going to instruct you in what is common among all saints, among what's going to be common among all women, what's going to be common among all men. And that, I think, will instruct you and give you a more deductive framework for knowing how to approach the opposite sex. If you just stay in your, you know, affinity group of the singles ministry or the young adult or young pros ministry, you're going to become a little bit myopic in the way you go about relationships, meaning you're going to have some nearsightedness. And it's going to be tough for you to know, what about this is me learning how to relate to women? And what about this is me just learning how to relate to the Gen Zs? And God has given us a whole body of believers to, you know, intergenerational believers to learn from and to love. And I think you're going to be much more prepared to engage in those conversations when you're integrated into the whole body of Christ.
3: That segues really nicely. I would be remiss as we, you know, get close to the end of our time, thinking about beware pursuing these relationships in isolation. I would imagine that's pretty obvious, but you've laid out this sort of framework that are relationships that we pursue with the intent towards marriage until we are engaged. They are fundamentally, they're no different than our other friendships. Would it sort of undermine that kind of relationship to, I'll put a hypothetical, say you meet a girl, she's a Christian, she's cute, but she goes to a different church. Mm-hmm. Is it important to be going to the same church to build that relationship?
2: I don't think it's necessary. I think you could have a long distance relationship. I think you could have, you know, you could meet a fine Christian girl who's part of a different denomination. You know, I'm a pastor at a Baptist church. And if one of my students said, I met a great guy, he's a Presbyterian though. I said, well, what kind of Presbyterian? Let's talk about it. I wouldn't be upset at all if she found a great and godly man who's a Presbyterian. Well, by definition, you're not going to the same church. And you shouldn't leave churches for the purpose of dating. I don't think that's probably wise. But once you become married, yes, you should be part of the same church. And you need to follow. The man needs to lead the way in deciding what convictions do we have and what am I inviting her into. So I wouldn't say that you have to be part of the same church. I think it can help. It prevents the isolation so that there's not like this third middle space where nobody is seeing you together. Part of the value of the saints, you know, you look at the Song of Solomon, throughout the whole song, there are these others involved. There's he, she, and others. Who are these others? And it's these people that there's this ongoing conversation, this kind of watching, encouraging, and urging, and some almost like this degree of accountability when there's rifts between the man and woman. And that should be on pre-marriage and also within marriage. That should be in the dating part, but also, you know, the ideal is that the community that helps you discern the viability of a spouse is also the community that is helping you to work through issues and helping you to be sanctified in your marriage. So we need that on both sides. And if the option that you're looking at, if he or she is part of a different church, then I would just invite your church body into the process and say, let's do some dates at members' houses. Why don't you come meet my pastors? I'll come meet your pastors. I'll get a questionnaire and have you fill out the questionnaire, have my pastors review it. I have one student who she told me that, you know, her father is not a spiritual leader. And that when she has a guy that's interested in her, she's going to have him come and talk to me and my wife. I'm okay. I'm going to start working on the questionnaire that I want him to fill out so we can talk about it.
0: 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Many thanks to our guest, Georgia Assistant Pastor Andrew Ballard, author of the article, Don't Mistake Dating for Marriage. You can read it at desiringgod.org. On tomorrow's program, it's Kyla Gillespie ministering to gender-confused youth.
4: And so as I follow Christ now, I experience still a little bit of gender dysphoria and still same-sex attraction. 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And so I can come to him with my wrestles and struggles, and he has big shoulders for those things. So don't feel like you can't go to God and wrestle with him, because I believe you can.
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Tim Timmons began the hour with The Way We Love. Hello, Pilgrim. This is Annalisa Morgeson, and I'm glad we get to spend some time together on this Thursday. Lots of music to lift your spirit is coming from fellow saints like Ben Fuller, Mercy Me, and Sidewalk Prophets. Right now on Pilgrim Radio, here's We Are Messengers singing 1,000 times.

Streaming on pilgrimradio.com and on the Pilgrim Radio app, Chris Tomlin rejoiced in "Thank You, God, for Saving Me," and reminds us that our hope is built on the rock of salvation. Charles Spurgeon understood that even our hardest battles can drive us closer to that rock. Preaching about Romans 5:20 in 1874, Spurgeon said, "The wave of temptation may even wash you higher upon the rock of ages, so that you cling to it with a firmer grip than you have ever done before." So temptation may shake us, but it can also deepen our dependence on Christ. Spurgeon's point, where sin abounds, grace abounds even more. Getting back to music, Ben Fuller knows God's love goes deeper still. My good

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1: Basically, there are two religions in the world. Salvation by works through religious efforts and all of that, and salvation by grace through faith in Christ alone. That's it. There's a lot of different versions of that first type, but religious legalism is still with us. And it dogs our step as Christians. We think that whenever we feel guilty and sinful and our conscience rises up against us, we need to go do a bunch of religious works. Kill it. Flee to the cross. That's the only righteousness that will survive Judgment Day.
0: The full message by Andy Davis today on Second Period begins at 10 a.m., 3 p.m., and 7 p.m. Pacific. 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

60 Seconds in the Psalms from Psalm 61. Hear my cry, O God, listen to my prayer. From the end of the earth I call to you, when my heart is faint. Lead me to the rock that is higher than I, for you have been my refuge, a strong tower against the enemy. Let me dwell in your tent forever. Let me take refuge under the shelter of your wings. For you, O God, have heard my vows. You have given me the heritage of those who fear your name. Prolong the life of the king. May his years endure to all generations. May he be enthroned forever before God. Appoint steadfast love and faithfulness to watch over him. So will I ever sing praises to your name as I perform my vows day after day. From Psalm 61, verses 1 to 8, on Pilgrim Radio.

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0: Thank you for being here this October afternoon. Lincoln Brewster just sang No One Like Our God. Looking ahead, folks like Rhett Walker, Riley Clemens, and Christian Stanfill are waiting in the wings with more praise and worship. As music continues on Pilgrim Radio, Phil Wickham gives an everyday hallelujah.
1: I can see you in the morning.

0: On the Pilgrim, Cochrane and Company told us what grace can do. So there is a difference between knowing something is true and letting that truth shape the way we live, right? Lisa Turkest, author, speaker, and president of Proverbs 31 Ministries, wrote these words in a 2016 devotional reflecting on God's unfailing love. She said, "I'm not talking about knowing He loves us. I'm talking about living as if we really believe it." Turkus knows that truth isn't always easy to live out. Through cancer, heartbreak, and painful seasons in her marriage, she has openly shared her own struggles to help others find hope in God's Word and in Christ. Her message is straightforward. God's love isn't just something to understand. It's something to live from. So let's dig deep into that love with Rhett Walker and the goodness of God.
1: I love you, Lord.

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1: The grip of sin and Satan on our souls has been loosed once and for all. 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All of the wrongs we have done nailed to the tree so that we now have forgiveness of sin, being justified, all because of Jesus. Wesley was right. He breaks the power of canceled sin. He sets the prisoner free.
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0: And now, your spotlight on creation.
1: Salt. There's a reason it's mentioned so many times in the Bible. Salt of the earth, a pillar of salt, a covenant of salt. God knew its preservative properties would make it an apt metaphor for both permanence and conviction. God has made salt to be so essential to the body that if you drink too much water, it can flush the salt out of your system and can be deadly. On the other hand, the consumption of too much salt can equally be just as deadly. Interestingly, everything we eat is grown in one way or another except salt. Salt is the only food that we eat that isn't grown. And it's the only food from the family of rocks regularly eaten by mankind. Mark's Gospel, chapter 9, verse 50 tells us, "Salt is good, but if it loses its saltiness, how can you make it salty again? Have salt among yourselves and be at peace with each other." Salt being the primary metaphor to the visible community or church of believers as preserving the world from corruption. Shining a spotlight on God's incredible creation of salt. This is Pilgrim Radio.

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Our Thursday series called Beyond Religion about the Book of John is being taught by Nathan Hornback, who pastors Living Stones Church in Elko, Nevada. We'll learn from his message, I was blind, but now I see. Hear that on morning and night classes at 8 p.m. Pacific, 9 p.m. Mountain. But if you're not near a radio or a computer at that time, and you'd like to listen to Pilgrim Radio whenever and wherever you want, then download our app from the Google Play or Apple App Stores, and you'll have access to the Pilgrim 24/7. 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Brand

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In whatever you find yourself doing, glorify God, because it all belongs to Him. 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
1: Andy Davis pastors First Baptist Church of Durham, North Carolina. Today we continue his series in the Gospel of Mark and the message, Lord of the Sabbath. Now here's Andy Davis.
2: Turn in your Bibles to the next text as we continue to work our way through Mark's Gospel. Mark chapter 2, verse 23, we'll go up into chapter 3, verse 6 today. 6 centuries before Jesus was born, the prophet Isaiah predicted the nature of his ministry, speaking for him in prophetic voice in Isaiah 61, verse 1 and 2. The Spirit of the Sovereign Lord is upon me, because the Lord has anointed me to preach good news to the poor. He has sent me to bind up the brokenhearted, to proclaim freedom for the captives, and release from darkness for prisoners, to proclaim the year of the Lord's favor. Hear again those words. Jesus came to proclaim freedom for the captives, freedom from slavery. Jesus taught us all sinners are slaves to sin. Therefore, slaves to Satan, the invisible slave master. Satan has many different patterns of slavery, however, with many different foremen on his plantations of sin, many different taskmasters lash the slaves. Now, one of the most powerful in Jesus' day was religious legalism, a harsh bondage of relentless religious obligations and duties to fulfill a pattern of works righteousness gained by the law. And the religious leaders of the day, especially the scribes and Pharisees, loaded up the people with guilt and lashed their own people relentlessly with unbending laws. Jesus came to set all people free from slavery, from bondage. Recently, I looked up a photo I had thought of before and then tracked it down. It was of a slave labor camp during World War II that the Nazis were running in a place in Austria called Mauthausen. It was a terrible death camp there. The death camp held 250,000 people, of which only 80,000 survived to the end of the war. And there was something called the Stairs of Death. And they led up from a quarry.

0: in which granite was carved to build the grand architectural vision of the Third Reich. The stairway itself led up out of the quarry to a rim above it, and the guards forced the prisoners to pick up blocks of granite weighing over 100 pounds and forced them to put them in wooden backpacks and lift them up and then carry them up 186 steps to the top of the quarry. And the slave labor were five abreast as they walked up these 186 steps. And frequently some of them in weakness would topple over backwards and take out people behind them, even to their death. Now all this kind of pictured the bondage that Israel experienced in Egypt as they built the store cities or Pharaoh. And they were lashed 7 days a week, relentless labor. And the Lord looked down on their condition, it says, and was concerned about them and delivered them. Now, in Jesus' day, there were different kinds of slave drivers over the Jewish people. As I said, they were spiritual taskmasters, the scribes and Pharisees who made these relentless spiritual laws by which they bound the consciences of the people and forced them to work in a certain pattern for their own salvation. And Jesus talked about them in Matthew 23, verse 4. He said, the scribes and Pharisees tie up heavy loads and put them on men's shoulders, but they themselves will not lift a finger to move them. Now, central to this spiritual slavery was the concept of God himself as a harsh taskmaster, and of as salvation being something earned by external obedience of the people to these man-made laws. Salvation by works with no mercy. Only the strongest survive. Like a slave labor camp with God the one holding the lash. Now, one of the greatest of these forms of bondage were the Sabbath regulations. The scribes and Pharisees felt they owned that day, and they multiplied the traditions of the rabbis to plant the entire day thick with laws and regulations and prohibitions that were never written in the law of Moses. And with these relentless Sabbath laws, they made the day a form of bondage, a crushing burden, really, to the people. Almighty God sent his only begotten Son, Jesus, to set them free from all this. Hallelujah. Jesus sets us free. We've already celebrated. Jesus didn't come to put burdens on us. He came to take the burdens off us. Come unto me, all you who are weary and burdened, and I will give you rest. Take my yoke upon you and learn from me, for you will find my yoke is easy and my burden is light, for I am gentle and humble in heart. That's who Jesus is. And I have no idea what's going on in your lives. But as a pastor, I can't help but think that some of you must have walked in here today with crushing burdens. Burdens that cannot be seen. Especially the burden of guilt. How can a sinner like me be righteous in the sight of a holy God? How can a sinner like me actually survive judgment day and spend eternity in heaven and not in hell? Jesus came to take that burden off you. To put it on himself. And to die in your place under the wrath of God that you might be set free. And that's what I see in today's text when Jesus calls himself the Lord of the Sabbath. So let's see if we can walk through that and understand it. We begin by contemplating the Sabbath legalism into which Jesus ministered. Now, the origin of the Sabbath in Scripture is in Genesis 1 and 2. In Genesis 1, God created heaven and earth in 6 days. And then in Genesis 2 and 3, it says, by the seventh day, God had finished the work he had been doing. So on the seventh day, he rested from all his work. And God blessed the seventh day and made it holy, because on it, he rested from all the work of creating that he had done. So that's the origin of it, the theological basis of the Sabbath. Then in terms of the Jewish people and their laws, at Mount Sinai, God included a Sabbath observance as part of the Ten Commandments. Exodus 20, verse 8 through 11. Remember the Sabbath day by keeping it holy. Do all your work in 6 days and rest on the seventh. The seventh day is a Sabbath to the Lord your God. On it you shall not do any work. For in 6 days the Lord made the heavens and the earth, the sea and all that is in them. But he rested on the seventh day. Therefore the Lord blessed the Sabbath day and made it holy. Then later in the book of Exodus, he gives further clarification. In Exodus 31:17, a key verse for me today, we're going to see it 3 times in my sermon. But Exodus 31:17, it says, the Sabbath is a sign forever between me and the people of Israel, that in 6 days the Lord made heaven and earth, and on the seventh day he rested and was refreshed. So the basic command is do not work. Nothing more. But behind it, of course, is a sense of spiritual refreshment, of focusing on the Lord, the creator of all things, and being refreshed in him. As Isaiah the prophet said, we are to call the Sabbath a delight. Meaning, through focusing on the Lord together with the people of God, drinking in the ministry of the word in corporate worship as well, we are spiritually refreshed. We're renewed. But the Jewish leaders couldn't leave it at that. And so they began at a certain point in Jewish history a long history of legalism concerning the Sabbath. The Jewish rabbis over the centuries began adding additional commands to protect the law, fence upon fence upon fence to protect the law. These additional commands are found nowhere in Scripture. They became as binding on the consciences of the people as any command found in Scripture. That's how their legalism worked. Now, these extra rabbinic traditional laws were codified in a big book called the Talmud. And it had 24 chapters of Sabbath regulations. One rabbi actually spent 2.5 years of study on just one of those 24 chapters. Friends, at that rate, it would take 60 years to get through the Talmud's regulations on the Sabbath. They added dimensions and definitions and a long heritage of rabbinic interpretation on what it means to keep the Sabbath day holy and what it means not to work. So, for example, they had limits on how far you could walk on a Sabbath day. You could not walk 2,000 paces. 1,999 was fine, but 2,000 was too many. Now, this is before the electronic devices that helpfully count your steps for you. So I'm not sure who it was that was counting the steps. Anything that might be contrived as work was forbidden. On a Sabbath, for example, scribes could not carry pens. Carpenters could not touch a hammer or saw. Tailors could not have on their person a needle. All of that might tempt them to work, just to have the tools of the trade near you. No one was permitted to pick up anything heavier than a fig. If you tossed an object in the air with one hand, you had to catch it with the same hand. If you caught it with the other hand, it was considered work. So I guess jugglers are out on the Sabbath. No insects could be killed. No candle could be either lit or extinguished. No bathing was allowed because some water might slosh out of the tub and accidentally clean the floor. All farm work was illegal, especially plowing, sowing, and harvesting, which will be relevant for our text today. A woman could not look in a mirror because it's possible she might see a gray hair and be tempted to pluck it out, and that would be work. This is coming from the Talmud. Especially relevant for Jesus' healings, sick people were only allowed enough treatment to keep them alive on the Sabbath day. So if a condition were literally life-threatening, like someone bleeding out or drowning, they could be saved. But anything not life-threatening should wait until after the Sabbath was over. That would include a man with a shriveled hand. So we'll get to that. If someone put cotton in their ear before the Sabbath began, they could leave it there. But if it should fall out, you couldn't put it back in. Now, along with all of this, the Jews found clever ways of circumventing these rabbinic requirements. For example, as I said, you can't travel more than 1,999 paces from your home. Yes, but what constitutes your home? Now, that's an interesting question. Wherever your food is would be defined as your home. So if before the Sabbath began, you stored some food in some place 1,998 paces from your front door, that could be constituted your home as well, so you could actually double the length you could go on the Sabbath day. See how all that works? And they could carry certain household items like keys, medicines, all that kind of thing. If you connected two buildings with a string or a piece of wood, that would be considered one building. So if you had a bunch of Jewish people living in an urban setting, a ghetto, a certain like that, if you connected all the buildings, you could move freely in that city block on a Sabbath, no problem. And so you would see Jewish communities even across streets with strings or pieces of wood connecting so that it would expand the area that you could walk on the Sabbath day. You can see how ridiculous all this could become. Once you begin that journey of legalism, it never stops. Now, the problem is the scribes and Pharisees had a sense of overt ownership of this whole process. They had set themselves up in Moses' seat, felt they were interpreters of Moses' law, and they had authority over all of these matters. So anyone who questioned them or challenged them was considered a spiritual outlaw or a blasphemer. That's why Jesus so enraged them. He didn't follow any of their additions, their man-made additions, showed no fear of them at all. And especially when it came to healings, he did not hold back at all, as we'll see even today. Now, behind all of this is the real issue of salvation. Salvation. How our sins are forgiven before God. And the concept of legalism that's so devastating. The scribes and Pharisees preached and sought to live out a salvation by works of the law. They believed that they kept the minutiae of the law, they would be right before God. That was their righteousness. Along with this legalism comes the problem of religious hypocrisy. Hypocrisy. The scribes and Pharisees meticulously kept a man-made standard of rules and regulations, but their hearts were every bit as foul and corrupt as any pagan's ever was. And so their hearts were characterized by pride, greed, lust, blasphemy within, rage. All of these things were a raging fire of wickedness within them while they're externally keeping all these laws. And so Jesus says in Matthew 23 in his seven woes, he says, "Woe to you, scribes and Pharisees, you hypocrites. You are like whitewashed tombs, which look beautiful on the outside, but on the inside are full of dead men's bones and everything unclean. In the same way, on the outside you appear to people as righteous, but inside you are full of hypocrisy and wickedness. These external regulations do not save the soul. They do not transform the corrupt, wicked human heart." Jesus leveled the whole system. Now, Jesus' first challenge to corrupt Sabbath legalism happened before the account we're reading today in the chronology of Jesus' ministry. Jesus did not accidentally heal on the Sabbath. Not like he forgot that it was the Sabbath. It's not like that at all. He is actively doing the work of the Father, and the Father wanted him to heal on the Sabbath. He was sent to liberate the captives. And in John chapter 5, Jesus healed a man that had been paralyzed for 39 years. Remember that? He told him to pick up his mat and go home. But then the Sabbath police found him and didn't see an incredible signal miracle of God's grace. They saw him as a mat-carrying Sabbath breaker. Well, that guy, in an unconverted state, just turned Jesus into the Sabbath police, and he had a debate with them right there and then about the Sabbath. And in John chapter 5, 16 through 18, it says, "So because Jesus was doing these things on the Sabbath, the Jews persecuted him. Jesus said to them, 'My Father is always at his work to this very day, and I too am working.'" Wow, what an answer. What an answer. And then it says, "For this reason, the Jews tried all the harder to kill him. Not only was he breaking the Sabbath, but he was even calling God his own Father, making himself equal with God." What they don't understand, Jesus actually personally instituted the Sabbath itself. If you understand who Jesus, the Son of God, is, and you understand the significance of John chapter 1, verse 3, "Through him all things were made, and without him nothing was made that has been made." What that means is the one who rested after the creation of everything was Jesus, along with his Father. So Jesus, the creator of all things, instituted the Sabbath rest to begin with. Now let's look at our text, the first case study, which is picking heads of grain. Let's look at what happened. Verse 23, chapter 2. One Sabbath, Jesus was going through the grain fields, and as his disciples walked along, they began to pick some heads of grain. First of all, this gives us an insight into just how poor these apostles were, and Jesus was. All right, Jesus had said to someone who wanted to follow him as a disciple, "Foxes have holes and birds of the air have nests, but the Son of Man has no place to lay his head." Luke tells us that some wealthy women were supporting Jesus out of their means, their financial means. Jesus didn't have any money, and his followers had very little. It was a hard life. And so the disciples moving through the grain fields on the Sabbath and plucking heads of grain and rubbing them in their hands and eating them shows that they're poor. That was a Jewish form of welfare, where owners of fields are told not to harvest everything or not to go right to the edge of the field, but leave some for the poor. And so by the apostles doing this, it shows they were included in the poor. It also shows how heartless the Pharisees were. They didn't care less that these poor people were moving through the grain fields and filling their empty stomachs with a few heads of grain. What they saw was a violation of the law against harvesting. So this was not a matter of thievery on their part, not at all. They were free to do it the other 6 days. It was a problem of Sabbath regulation. And so they challenged Jesus, verse 24. The Pharisees said to him, "Look, why are they doing what is unlawful on the Sabbath?" So then Jesus gives a complex defense of the action. A complex defense. Not easy to fully understand, to walk through. Let's look at what he said, verse 25, 26. He answered, "Have you never read what David did when he and his companions were hungry and in need? In the days of Abiathar the high priest, he entered the house of God and ate the consecrated bread, which is lawful only for priests to eat, and he gave some also to his companions." So Jesus cited scriptural precedent, a well-known story of David, who was the true anointed king of Israel, been anointed by Samuel, but he was made to flee for his life because the increasingly insane King Saul did not recognize him and would not embrace him as his son-in-law, and so he had to flee for his life. And so David and his men, in fleeing, were in great physical distress, had nothing to eat, they were extremely hungry. So David goes to the tabernacle. There was no temple in the days, but it was a tent where the Ark of the Covenant was, and the priests were carrying on the ministry there. And the priest in those days, Ahimelech, greeted him in fear. David asked if he had anything to eat, because he and his men were hungry. Ahimelech said, "There's nothing there but the bread of the presence," which was the consecrated or holy bread put out each Sabbath by the priests, as specified in Leviticus 24. Jesus said clearly in our text, it's lawful only for the priest to eat. But the priests realized that David wasn't just any person, but was the king's son-in-law. He was a significant individual in Israel. The priests also, and more importantly, recognized that no ceremony or ritual law should be greater than someone's survival, physical survival. Everything has, all the laws have to fit into a kind of a hierarchy and an order. Can't be woodenly following things stupidly that end up in strange outcomes. And so this religious requirement was not more important than feeding starving people. So all of this constitutes what we would call a how much more argument. A how much more argument. If David, the king's son-in-law, merited special consideration, and if a bending of a ceremonial law for a higher purpose, namely to feed the hungry, was acceptable, how much more Jesus, the Son of God, the Son of Man, we'll talk about that in a moment, and his disciples should be free to break, listen to this, man-made regulations that were never in God's word. I don't know about you, but I'm convinced. If David could do that to an actual legal requirement in the law of Moses, how much more should Jesus and his disciples be free to pick heads of grain on the Sabbath and eat? But he's not done. He then goes on to teach about the Sabbath, and he makes this amazing assertion. Then he said to them, verse 27, "The Sabbath was made for man, not man for the Sabbath." At the heart of this was the failure of the Pharisees to understand the whole point of the Sabbath to begin with. What was it for? It was to bless man, to refresh him, to strengthen him, to free him for one day from the burdens of work and to allow him to refocus his mind on God and on his throne. God ceased work on the seventh day and sat down on his throne to rule the universe. And so the Sabbath was made for man to refresh himself in the Lord. So now I'm going to go back to that great verse, Exodus 31:17. I have to tell you, this is a new insight for me. I didn't notice this until about a week and a half ago. Exodus 31:17. It's really interesting. There again, speaking of the Sabbath, God says, "The Sabbath is a sign forever between me and the people of Israel, that in 6 days the Lord made heaven and earth, and on the seventh day he rested and was refreshed." Now that Hebrew word translated "was refreshed" literally is tied to breath, and it could be translated that he caught his breath. That's fascinating. 6 days making heaven and earth, and then on the seventh he caught his breath. I hope you find this amazing. If not, let me help you find it more amazing. Isaiah 40:28. "Do you not know? Have you not heard? The Lord is the everlasting God, the creator of the ends of the earth. He will not grow tired or weary." Period. What do you get out of that? God's omnipotent. Does he need to catch his breath? Never. This is what theologians call an anthropomorphism, where God is portrayed like us. Like the hand of the Lord, the mouth of the Lord, the eye of the Lord, this kind of thing. But God doesn't have a hand, he doesn't have an eye or a mouth. But it's so that we can understand some aspects of God and how he relates to things. God didn't need to be refreshed, but we do. The work that God did in making heaven and earth did not tire him out. The Sabbath was instituted for us because we do get weary. And we do get worn out in our labors. And we do need to be renewed and refreshed, especially spiritually. As it says in Psalm 23:2-3, "He makes me lie down in green pastures. He leads me beside quiet waters. He restores my soul." So God intended the Sabbath to restore your soul. God never intended the Sabbath to become the most oppressive, burdensome, shackled, crushing, soul-deflating day of the week. But that's what the Pharisees had made it to become. So man's welfare is above Sabbath regulations, not a slave to it. Then comes Jesus' stunning claim. Now this is amazing. Verse 28. Now I spent a long time pondering this, every word. "Therefore, the Son of Man is Lord even of the Sabbath." What is the logical connection between verse 27 and 28? Sabbath was not made for man, but man was not made for the Sabbath for man. Therefore, the Son of Man is Lord, even of the Sabbath. Well, in order to understand the logical connection, you have to understand the significance of the title, Son of Man. What does that mean, that Jesus is the Son of Man? Well, it comes directly from the vision in the prophet Daniel in Daniel 7. There, this awesome vision of God up on a throne of fire, a river of fire flowing from the throne of Almighty God, ruling over all the beasts of the empires of the earth in Daniel 7. If I'm not careful, I'll just go right on to a sermon about Daniel 7. What a great chapter. But here's sovereign God ruling over tyrants and beasts and a river of fire and 100 million angels around him, the Ancient of Days, Almighty God. And then suddenly, into the presence of Almighty God, the Ancient of Days, comes one like a Son of Man. Listen to Daniel 7, 13 and 14. "In my vision at night, I looked, and there before me was one like a Son of Man coming with the clouds of heaven. And he approached the Ancient of Days and was led into his presence. And he was given authority, glory, and sovereign power. And all peoples, nations, and men of every language worshiped him. His dominion is an everlasting dominion that will never pass away. And his kingdom is one that will never be destroyed." That's who the Son of Man is. That's who Jesus is. He is human, Son of Man, but he is God. He's riding on the clouds and is given glory and people worship him. Number one question I would ask a biblically literate Jewish unbeliever is, who is the Son of Man in Daniel 7? I would spend all my time on that. Who is he? Jesus wants that because he called himself Son of Man over and over. As Jesus would say at the end of his ministry, "All authority in heaven and earth has been given to me because I am the Son of Man." That's why all authority in heaven and earth has been given to me, because I am the Son of Man. So if they, the scribes and Pharisees, knew who he was, they would not be asking questions of him or questioning him at all. And so the logical link, because Jesus is Son of Man, what that means is everything pertaining to the human race is given to him. He's in charge of everything relevant to us. That's his prerogative as the Son of Man. So that includes, for example, being judge of all human beings. In John 5:27, it says, God has given him authority to judge because he is the Son of Man. That's the same logic. Because he's the Son of Man, he gets to judge us all. He's the judge of all the earth, of all humans. And also, therefore, because he's the Son of Man, he gets to decide what we get to do or don't do on the Sabbath. You see that? It's up to him what we do on the Sabbath. Therefore, the Son of Man is Lord even of the Sabbath. Now, this is a stunning bombshell. Do you not see that this is a claim to nothing less than deity? Full deity. Can you imagine anyone else in biblical history making such a claim? Can you imagine Moses calling himself Lord of the Sabbath? I'm Lord of the Sabbath. He would never have said that. He's a servant in God's house. Can you imagine David saying, I'm Lord of the Sabbath? Or any of the prophets? Can you imagine Elijah claiming to be Lord of the Sabbath? No one would make such a claim except Jesus. Jesus himself, together with his Father, instituted the Sabbath rest. So as Lord of the Sabbath, he has the right to say what is permissible on the Sabbath. It's a matter of kingly authority. He's the king of all the earth, and he gets to decide what we do and don't do on the Sabbath. Friends, Jesus is God. That's what it is. Jesus is worthy of our worship, and therefore Jesus is the focus of our time on the Sabbath. He's the focus of that worship because he is Almighty God in the flesh. Now, the Sabbath itself is in some sense a shadow whose reality is Christ and is now fulfilled and in some sense has become obsolete. Jesus fulfilled the Sabbath. By his death and by his resurrection, Jesus invites all who believe in him to enter into his rest and to finish from all works of righteousness and rest finally and completely in his finished work on the cross. The author of Hebrews makes this plain in Hebrews 4. It says in Hebrews 4:3, now we who have believed, that is in Jesus, have entered into that rest. And again, the author says a few verses later, Hebrews 4:9-10, there remains then a Sabbath rest for the people of God. For anyone who enters God's rest also rests from his own work, just as God did from his. So we who have believed have entered that Sabbath rest, and there still remains a Sabbath rest. It's an already not yet thing. When you come to faith in Christ, you have rested from all of your works. You are righteous in God's sight because of the finished work of Christ on the cross. You have entered your Sabbath rest, but there still remains a Sabbath rest for you, and that's heaven. And so therefore, the Mosaic regulation of the Sabbath was a shadow. Jesus is the reality. Colossians 2:16-17. Therefore, do not let anyone judge you by what you eat or drink, or with regard to a religious festival, a new moon celebration, or a Sabbath day. Let me just keep it simple for our purpose right now. Do not let anyone judge you by what you do with a Sabbath day. Verse 17, these are a shadow of the things that were to come. The reality, however, is found in Christ. So the old covenant Sabbath was a shadow. Jesus is the reality. That shadow reality language is used in the book of Hebrews for the ceremonial laws that are fulfilled in Christ. And so the Sabbath, as the Jews observed it in the Old Covenant, is obsolete. Jesus has made a new Sabbath, and so from the beginning of the New Testament era on, we ceased gathering to worship on the seventh day, and it was moved over to the first day. And I think this symbolism is vital. The Old Covenant Jews looked backward to the old creation, the 6 days in which the physical universe was made, and celebrated that. We look ahead to the new creation that Jesus has won by his resurrection from the dead. We're looking ahead to a new heaven and a new earth by meeting on the first day of the week and calling it the Lord's Day. And so we do assemble to worship on the first day, not the seventh. Now, along with this comes a second case study. The man with the shriveled hand. Look at the verse, Mark 3:1-6. I'll read it again. Another time he went into the synagogue and a man with a shriveled hand was there. Some of them were looking for a reason to accuse Jesus, so they watched him closely to see if he would heal him on the Sabbath. Jesus said to the man with the shriveled hand, stand up in front of everyone. Then Jesus asked them, which is lawful on the Sabbath, to do good or to do evil, to save life or to kill? But they remained silent. He looked around at them in anger and deeply distressed at their stubborn hearts, said to the man, stretch out your hand. He stretched it out and his hand was completely restored. Then the Pharisees went out and began to plot with the Herodians how they might kill Jesus. Now, in all the Gospels in which these accounts occur, these are back-to-back. The grain fields and the shriveled hand, back-to-back. So these probably are consecutive Sabbaths. I think they're meant to be taken together. So Jesus is going around village to village in Galilee, preaching and proclaiming and working in and going on the Sabbath to read Scripture and to teach. Jesus' enemies at this point are starting to follow him around, to dog his steps. They want to make trouble for him. They want him to fail. They want to hang him with his own words and works. They really are after him at this point. And why is it? Well, the Sabbath is one of the number one reasons. Jesus, in John chapter 9, heals a man born blind. And he's hauled up in front of the religious police and the council. And it says in John 9:16, some of the Pharisees said, this man is not from God, for he does not keep the Sabbath. Simplistic mathematics. It's like, he's not from God, he doesn't keep our Sabbath regulations. They don't put it like that. He doesn't keep the Sabbath. He's not from God. But then the next phrase in John 9:16 says, but others ask, how could a sinner do such miraculous signs? So they have a problem. They don't get it. How could anyone do that if God were not with him? It's impossible. So they don't know what to do. But the crowning argument of Jesus' enemies against him is he doesn't keep the Sabbath. So they are like prowling predators. They're lying in the tall grass waiting to pounce for Jesus. They're watching him. So Jesus, the most courageous man in history, attacks them head on. Look at chapter 3, verse 3. Jesus said to the man in the shriveled hand, stand up in front of everyone. I think not only was Jesus courageous, I think the man with the shriveled hand was somewhat courageous. He knew this was heading for nothing but trouble. But he had this shriveled hand. The Greek word implies withered, like I look at it like a claw, like it's all pulled in like this. Like you think of like a withered branch or something all pulled in and tight. And Luke tells us it was his right hand. So, and I think he tells us that to say it would be very hard for him to work. So this is a clear test case for the man's medical condition is not life-threatening. So you're going to say, look, 6 days, you can do all your healing. Come back after the Sabbath is over. We've already seen that in Mark's gospel. They wait for the Sabbath to end for everybody to come get healed. Nope, Jesus is not going to wait. He wants this man healed right now. Because he's not only after the man with the shriveled hand and showing compassion to him, he is after that, but he wants to blow up this yoke of legalism right now. He wants to set the people free from that legalism. And so he puts them in a logical trap. Can you imagine playing word chess with Jesus? I mean, really, don't take him on. You will lose. Look at verse 4. Jesus asks them, which is lawful on the Sabbath? To do good or to do evil, to save life or to kill? So go ahead, let's answer. Let's talk about which of these two is lawful on the Sabbath. But they remain silent. So he's seeking to expose their corrupt hearts. Now, in Matthew's gospel, he cites another one of their faulty patterns. You know, there's nothing wrong with the pattern, but there's something wrong with how they were dealing with humans. He said, if any of you has a sheep that falls in the pit on the Sabbath, you'll take it. You'll do whatever you can to get the sheep out. But you care more about your own livestock than you do other human beings. What's wrong with you? Well, the question he asks here goes deeper to their evil intentions. What are they going to do after this whole thing's done? They're going to go out, and on the Sabbath, they're going to work really hard. It's going to be intellectual work, right? They're going to do the work of plotting his murder. He sometimes would call them out straight out. You're trying to kill me. He openly said that to them sometimes. He knew what they were doing. And so he says, all right, each of us is going to be working on the Sabbath. I'm working to heal this man, to bring life to him. You're working to kill me. Which of those two do you think is lawful? And he traps them. But they didn't answer. I think this happens a lot. Well, Jesus will trap some group of evil people, and they will not answer his question. And so Jesus has a passionate response. Look at verse 5. He looked around at them in anger and deeply distressed at their stubborn hearts. So he's very angry at them. He is an emotional man. Jesus had emotions. But unlike us, his emotions are always perfect. So Jesus looked them right in the eyes, exposed their evil corruptions, and then he's truly angry at them with a clean, pure fire of holy wrath. Their hypocrisy toward God, their lack of love for other people was pure evil, and it made Jesus angry. This is the only verse in the entire New Testament that overtly says that Jesus was angry. I think he was angry at other times, like when he made the whip and drove out all of the corrupt merchants in the temple area. I think he was filled with a holy anger then, but it doesn't say so. I think once he was indignant with his own disciples for not letting the children come, but it doesn't say he was angry. This says he's angry at them. And secondly, it says he was grieved. He was grieved at their stubbornness or their hardness of heart. The hard heart will not yield. And ultimately, Jesus knows where that hard-heartedness will lead. It will lead to the point where he will say to them while sitting on a throne of glory, "Depart from me, you who are cursed, into the eternal fire prepared for the devil and his angels." That's where their legalism will lead. Unless your righteousness surpasses that of the Pharisees and teachers of the law, you will by no means enter the kingdom of heaven. He knows they're heading toward hell, and he's grieved over them. And so he turns to the man, and he says to the man, "Stretch out your hand." And the man stretches out, and it's instantly restored. And I don't know what happened. I think hands are amazing. I was a mechanical engineer for 10 years. That's a small package right there. And you think about all the tendons and capillaries and all of the stuff, and I got to be careful because I don't know what I'm talking about. But anyway, there it is. And all of its articulations and its movements, and they're instantly restored. Effortless, perfect healing by Jesus. So that's Jesus' passionate, compassionate, powerful response. What about his enemies? Well, they're pretty passionate too. You don't have it in Mark's gospel. In Luke 6:11, it says they were furious. They're furious. Don't you see something wrong with that? A guy has just been healed and they're furious. And then in verse 6 of our text, the Pharisees went out and began to plot with the Herodians how they might kill Jesus. Jesus threatened their power. And the Herodians and Pharisees are usually enemies. The Herodians are secularists, they're Hellenists, they're Greek-speaking worldly people who linked up with Herod the Great and then his four successors to get worldly power and do well in life. A little bit like tax collectors in that regard. So true patriotic Jews would usually see in the Herodians as sellouts. But, you know, there's an old saying, the enemy of my enemy is my friend. And so Jesus made enemies come together and fight. All right, well, what lessons can we take from this text? The central lesson of the entire Gospel of Mark, indeed all four Gospels, the infinite majesty and glory of Jesus. Jesus is Lord of the Sabbath. Jesus is Lord of all. Jesus is God. He is majestic. Every single one of us right now is underestimating Jesus. In him are hidden all the treasures of wisdom and knowledge, the infinite majesty and glory of God in bodily form. That's Jesus, Lord of the Sabbath. Secondly, the true Sabbath rest is salvation through faith in Christ. The reality of the Sabbath is found in Christ. We who have believed enter that rest. Now, I said some of you may have walked in here with terrible spiritual burdens. Maybe you're not sure that you're a Christian. You're not sure that your sins are forgiven. You don't need to do any works. Lay down those works. Give up those works. He who has entered into the rest of God has ceased from those works. Find forgiveness, perfect forgiveness in Jesus' finished work on the cross. Hear the simplicity of what Jesus said to the thief on the cross. "Today you will be with me in paradise." What works did that man do? None. But simple faith in Christ led him to forgiveness of sins. So lay aside your burdens, give them to Jesus. All your guilt, give it to Christ. Thirdly, let's all of us watch out for this persistent danger of religious legalism. It's still with us today. Basically, there are two religions in the world: salvation by works through religious efforts and all of that, and salvation by grace through faith in Christ alone. That's it. There's a lot of different versions of that first type, but religious legalism is still with us. And it dogs our step as Christians. We think that whenever we feel guilty and sinful and our conscience rises up against us, we need to go do a bunch of religious works. Kill it. Flee to the cross. That's the only righteousness that will survive judgment day. Let's get rid of any religious legalism and hypocrisy. Fourth, a lasting question. What is the best way to spend the Lord's day? Now you're like, Pastor, are you going to do this? You've been preaching already a good long while. Are we going to actually get into all the ways that Christians should and shouldn't use the day? Look, this is probably the seventh sermon I've preached on the Sabbath, on the topic of the Sabbath. So I would suggest you go to twojourneys.org and look at my sermons in Hebrews 4, Romans 14, Colossians 2, and all of these. We've covered all that. Isaiah, where he says, call the Sabbath to delight. I walk through lots of particularities on how Christians should sin. I think the key is in Exodus 31:17. Whatever you do, catch your breath spiritually. Be refreshed spiritually in Christ. Certainly that will mean, it's not legalistic to say, you should come to public worship every week when you're physically able. That is vital. It's not legalism to say, be here and drink in God's word and worship with the people of God. That's a given. But what else? You're like, Pastor, are you going to start talking about sports like the Super Bowl or like the tournament? Or should we be allowed to watch sports and all that? No, I'm not, except I just kind of did. But anyway, the idea is you have to judge yourself. It's not for the elders to judge you and what you do on the Sabbath day, but I think you should evaluate yourself. Your patterns, your Sunday patterns, do they refresh your soul in the Lord or not? Do they refresh your soul in the Lord or not? Finally, heaven is the ultimate Sabbath rest. Let me close with a question that popped in my mind, and I'm not going to solve it for you, but I think it's pretty cool. Here it is. How do the glorified saints in heaven both rest from all their works and engage in the energetic labor that their resurrection bodies will be doing? How do they do both? I think they will be doing both. An eternal rest in the Lord and energetic creative labor in the new heaven, new earth. I think that's pretty exciting, don't you? Close with me in prayer. Father, thank you for this passage. Thank you for the complexity of the topic of the Sabbath. Thank you for the simplicity of the gospel that Jesus is everything. Jesus is God. Jesus is Lord of the Sabbath. Father, I pray that you would enable us to flee to him and find in Christ everything we need for the salvation of our souls. That we would realize that Jesus came to take burdens off us, not to crush us with legalistic burdens. Help us to understand that. And then help us to make wise choices on the Lord's Day. Wise choices. That our souls would be refreshed, that we would spiritually catch our breath through a renewed vision and love of Jesus Christ. In his name we pray, amen.
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If you'd like to hear Pastor Andy Davis's message, Lord of the Sabbath, again, or if you missed it, Second Period will re-air at 6 p.m. Pacific, 7 p.m. Mountain. 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

0: Evergreen on the Pilgrim came from Rend Collective. Hi, friend, Annalisa Morgeson here, and in not too long, I'll tell you what happened on this day in Christian history, as well as bring you a full hour of joyful noise that includes Phil Wickham, Micah Christopher, and Rich Mullins. Stephen Curtis Chapman is up next with Love Now.
1: He said this just might be the last time I see you on this side of heaven's door. We said there's no way it's true. We're all praying for you. You've got at least another 30 years more. And God answered our prayers for his healing, just not in the way

This is Pilgrim Radio, and that was Dawn by Rebecca St. James. On October 15, 1932, Gladys Ale Ward left Liverpool, England, determined to take the gospel to China. Mission leaders had rejected her, believing she was too poorly educated and too old to learn Chinese. But Ale Ward went anyway, alone, with little money and no missionary credentials. In China, she learned the language, shared Christ, cared for orphans, and during the Japanese invasion, led nearly 100 children to safety through the mountains. Her story inspired the film The Inn of the Sixth Happiness. But the movie wasn't the end of her story. After leaving China in 1949, Ale Ward continued serving needy children in Taiwan, where she founded an orphanage and worked until her death in 1970. No, she wasn't qualified, but she was willing, and God used her. Now, Phil Wickham declares, "What an awesome God."

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1: Jesus, help me see that I can't live this life on my own. 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I need your strength. Jesus, help me see that there's darkness in me and around me I can do nothing about. Jesus, I'm blind. Help me see. That's a prayer that God will always answer.
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Here's some truth for life from Alistair Begg's Daily Devotional. Hebrews 10, verses 32 to 35 says, "Recall the former days, when after you were enlightened, you endured a hard struggle with sufferings, sometimes being publicly exposed to reproach and affliction, and sometimes being partners with those so treated. For you had compassion on those in prison, and you joyfully accepted the plundering of your property, since you knew that you yourselves had a better possession and an abiding one. Therefore, do not throw away your confidence, which has a great reward." Here is a word of encouragement for those who grieve and for those who seek to comfort them. Perhaps you or someone you know has faced personal tragedy recently. Perhaps you've lost a loved one, and the pain of the loss is so great, so overwhelming, that you're ready to quit. Perhaps you're feeling helpless and burdened as you watch your brother or sister in Christ walk the painful road of suffering. Prolonged and intense suffering often causes us to question our faith and commitment. But the author of Hebrews encourages us to remain steadfast as we call to mind our endurance through former hardship. Recall, he says, the former days, when after you were enlightened, you endured a hard struggle with sufferings. And in light of this recollection, we must also avoid the temptation to throw away confidence, knowing that our perseverance will be greatly rewarded. The longer we go on in the Christian life, the more trials we come through by God's grace, and the more we can look back on them and think, "If I persevered through that, then I can keep going through this." You may be thinking, though, "This is too much. Perseverance is beyond me this time." If so, know this. It is in moments of great weakness that the Spirit strengthens us and helps us. Even when we do not know what to pray for or how to endure, the Holy Spirit intercedes for us and enables us to do the will of God. The writer to the Hebrews exhorts us, as members of God's family united in Christ, to stand side by side and partner with those who are suffering. Indeed, we are called to actively extend sympathy as we identify with our brothers and sisters in their affliction. Such partnership may come at a cost. Early believers even endured the plundering of property as a result of their compassion for those already imprisoned. Yet we must not let its costliness deter us. In sorrow and in sympathy, we persevere because the Lord stands by us to strengthen and uphold us with His righteous right hand. As you face life's toils and troubles, don't throw away your confidence or shrink back into the shadows. Fix your eyes and encourage those around you to fix their eyes on a better possession and an abiding one, the glory of eternity with Christ, who has walked the path of suffering before us and now beckons us on toward home. From Alistair Begg's book, Truth for Life, Volume 2, on Pilgrim Radio.

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And now a news report from Casper, Wyoming. John and Alyssa Odlin rescued Wagon Wheel Skating Rink when it was facing permanent closure just a few years after the COVID pandemic. And they still hear from the occasional visitor that they thought the rink had closed. However, they've preserved it, adding arcade games, commissioning local artist Amanda Gorsuch to paint the walls, and applying for a liquor license to expand offerings during adult skate nights. Even the roller derby is making a comeback. COVID shutdowns jeopardized the Asalt Creek Roller Girls, but with the new ownership, the Asalts returned. Skater Melanie Tuck told Oil City News that the league now features an adult and junior team. A full competitive roster is 15 skaters, and the Asalts hope to build multiple rosters as the group grows. Skating is different because it's something that I'm doing with other people, Tuck said. And you leave there feeling like you just had a two-hour session at the gym. And that's what we know. If your church or nonprofit has an upcoming event, we want to hear about it. And if there's an issue you'd like discussed, or if you have comments about Pilgrim Radio's programming, please connect with us over Instagram or Facebook, email us at info@pilgrimradio.com, or write to us at P.O. 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And that's the word on the street this Thursday on Pilgrim Street.

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1: And now, how about a little extra credit? We now offer you extra credit, messages of substance aimed at the modern pilgrim. Here now is the background on today's speaker.
2: Matt Boswell pastors the Trails Church in Salina, Texas. And today we continue his series, Romans, with a message titled, Not Ashamed. Now here's Matt Boswell.
3: Open with me to Romans chapter 1, Romans 1:16. This year marks the 500th anniversary of the English Bible, translated by William Tyndale. And last week, Jamie and I had the privilege of spending some time in England, and one of the places we went was Great St. Mary's Hall in Cambridge, where Tyndale lived and studied alongside other reformers whose good work was retrieving crucial theological truths of the Christian faith, truths that we stand on gladly today. Doctrines like justification by grace alone, through faith alone, in Christ alone, and the centrality of Scripture alone as the revelation of God and His glorious gospel. In the time of Tyndale, Scripture was printed and heard mostly in Latin, while the people around him spoke and understood an old version of what we now know as English. And by the way, for 250 years, we've been perfecting this English language, haven't we? And so he knew that for the sake of the gospel, God's word needed to be heard and read and studied in the heart language of the people. And that was the only way that they might come to truly know God and grow in him. Biographers of Tyndale's life tell the story of a clergyman who begins a discussion with Tyndale, arguing, and to this Tyndale courageously responded, "If God spares my life, ere many